0: wild out to get a rock your little heart right out. Yeah.
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2: Yes, we certainly would. 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Actually, more than that. Anyway, that's another story, but I'll tell it to you someday. Anyway, who'd we hear? We heard Akadaka, AC/DC. They're still touring. Elvis Costello, Dead Sara, Nirvana, NoFX, Me First and the Gimme Gimmies. And we got some more rocking to do right here. Hey, do you have a tattoo? Look at all my tattoos. Look at this. Actually, I don't have any tattoos, but I could tell you that on the radio. Okay, Van Halen, tattoo on the Church of Rock and Roll.

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1: Yeah, that's the easiest way to do it. All right, thanks, Chris. And let's see, who did we hear? We heard the Georgia Satellites with The Myth of Love. Sammy Hagar with Mas Tequila. And Van Halen with Tattoo. Did I say Van Halen? I think so. Fire up your chainsaw, man. Yeah. There we go.

Yeah, nothing better than that Velcro fly, I'm telling you. Anyway, ZZ Top right here at the Church of Rock and Roll. Before that, we heard the Ramones. We heard Van Halen. We got a little more rocking to do. And please stay tuned at 6 o'clock for Radio Waves. It's going to be good. It's going to be good. And it always is. Music that you love. So 6 to 7 and 9 o'clock, we have Memo of the Air with Marco. And if you want to know what's going on here and around the world, that is the place to listen. Marco's on from 9 p.m. to 5 a.m. So turn your radio on, nap off, or whatever you do. And anyway, just stay tuned to KNYO all weekend. I think that's the name of the game. But right now, we're going to rock this joint with the Reverend Horton Heat.

0: remember that night in the garden, you came down my dressing room and said, kid, this ain't your night. We're going for the price on Wilson. You remember that? This ain't your night. My night, I could have taken Wilson apart. So what happens? He gets the title shot outdoors in a ballpark, and what do I get? A one-way ticket to Palookaville. You was my brother, Charlie. You should have looked out for me a little bit. You should have taken care of me just a little bit so I wouldn't have to take them dives for the short-end money.
1: Well, I had some bets down for you. You saw some money.
0: You don't understand. I could have had class. I could have been a contender. I could have been somebody instead of a bum, which is what I am. Let's face it. It was you, Charlie.

Well, folks, it's time to wrap up this week's edition of the Church of Rock and Roll. Get in that escape pod and head back down to Earth from the satellite of love out here. I want to thank all my listeners who have been supporting us for 16 plus years, and all our financial supporters, including all our friends, and the Noyo Fishing Center, Jaw Work, Mendocino Community Network, Dunlap Roofing, Windsong Books, Thanksgiving Coffee, Fry Vineyards, Chris Dunn Computer Repair, Rhodes Auto, R&J Services, Harvest Market, Safeway, Bee Hunter Wines, North Coast Brewery, and all of our friends. Thank you so much, and I want you all to be good this week and come back next Friday at 4 p.m. And please, don't forget, keep your eyes on the skies, keep your head in the clouds, and keep on rocking.

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Open up with Mustang Sally from Buddy Guy and Jeff Beck, The Beach Boys, Surfer Girl, The Night They Drove Old Dixie Down from the band, Bob Dylan, I Want You, Savoy, Jeff Beck, and No Particular Place to Go, Chuck Berry. That's a lot of bees. 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

0: open up the second set with Whatever Gets You Through the Night, Brian Ferry, Citizen Cope, Lifeline, I Can't Give Everything Away, David Bowie, Elton John, Rocket Man, Born in Time from Eric Clapton, Moby, Porcelain, See You Later, Alligator, Bill Haley and His Comets, and Then I Close My Eyes, David Gilmour. 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Have a great weekend.
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0: See the great and wondrous glory.
1: The cornerstone of our belief system is about invoking spiritual energy and sending it out to help people. It just so happens that it's extraterrestrials who are teaching us to do this.
2: The concept of aliens in popular culture is largely limited to little green probing perverts from sci-fi movies. However, there are a group of men and women operating out of a church in Parsons Green, London, who take the matter very seriously. They are the Aetherius Society, and to them, aliens are gods. The society was founded in 1955 by a London cabbie called Dr. George King, after he claimed to come into contact with aliens. A Venus-based alien master named Aetherius would communicate wisdom and guidance for mankind through his voice box.
3: I am known as Aetherius.
2: Jesus, Buddha, Gandhi, also aliens, sent down to better the human race. I'm honoured to be invited to Operation Prayer Power, their annual pilgrimage to Holston Down in Devon. This is where Jesus first came down in a spaceship from Venus.
4: Can you tell me what the Aetherius Society does?
5: We send out energy from places like this to the world as a whole for healing, for peace. But we do it in cooperation with beings from other planets.
4: Right. So aliens,
5: if you like, say? If you like, yes. A number of the great spiritual figures of history, Buddha, Sri Krishna, were from other planets.
4: Is there someone alive now that you think can have these powers?
5: One person that I've met that I believe came from another planet was Dr. King.
4: Right. Anyone else?
5: It's few and far between, but Gandhi's a recent one.
4: Obama?
5: I've got no reason to believe that whatsoever, no. No. So over here, we're going to place the battery on the tripod down there, and then you'll have what we call a prayer team, and they'll come down in groups of three. They'll be putting the energy in the battery, and all the others will be gathered around sending mantra through that person praying into the battery. Politics isn't really working, but this does work because it changes the consciousness of humanity. Then you won't have the poverty, the war, and all the rest of it.
4: Well, sounds great. Can't wait.
5: That's what we're working for?
4: Yep, hope it works.
5: So do I.
2: It was finally time to begin the operation. The battery was unsheathed, the prayer teams prepped, and the prayer assessors pen in hand.
5: So here we are, and it, of course, is the 59th anniversary today, isn't it, of the charging of this wonderful, wonderful holy mountain. Has everybody been given the mantra that we're going to use today? Good. OK, that's great. So why don't we prepare ourselves then to become channels and tune in to this wonderful, wonderful power in this place, put here by the beloved Master Jesus himself. So let's raise the hands, please. Om Mani Padme Hum, Om Mani Padme Hum, Om Mani Padme Hum, Om Mani Padme Hum.
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7: It's kind of like sorcery without witches and more cagoules. Someone's given me a coat and hat. Some people are definitely better at doing it than others.
8: Ah, the planetary one. Wow. At this time, sacrifice peace.
9: I'm one of the lucky ones. I was born into it. I was never forced into it. This is one thing that people may misinterpret, that, you know, my parents were like, you have to join the society. There's nothing like that. It was totally natural. And I just know there's no ways that this could just be made up. You know, so it comes from somewhere. You know, either our master's made this up, but he must be absolutely extraordinary. Or it's space intelligences or angels.
10: I came across Dr. King's teachings along my research. My memory became so much more sharper and clearer. I was starting to become more psychic. I was starting to pick up thoughts from other people. And for me, that was like proof that Dr. King's teachings and his philosophy and his practices are real.
11: Some psychics can see the lower end of the spectrum, which is the fairies and the pixies. I've seen some of those as well.
4: You've seen pixies?
11: Yes, and my pets have seen them.
4: Really? Did they tell you they've seen them?
11: Well, we all looked up together on one occasion, and there was this humanoid figure about so big.
12: I started my spiritual journey about 7 or 8 years ago. I guess the best way that I can explain it is it's a bit like a scene from Star Wars, actually. The Force Awakens. Did you watch that?
4: Yep.
12: You might have. Okay.
4: Do you ever have moments of wanting to use the energy for something a bit different?
13: Like?
4: Like a football team?
13: I don't at all have that desire. And also, I don't think it would work.
9: This kind of experience reminds me, in some ways, like music festival.
4: Yeah.
9: Except you could say the mantra is like the music.
4: Okay.
9: That's generating the energy.
4: Yeah.
9: You're in a group, you're sending out power. It's very, you know, the atmosphere is charged. You know?
4: Like Glastonbury, but yeah. Less expensive.
9: Exactly.
14: What really grabbed me about the Theatre Society was the fact that it offered a very definite way in which ordinary people could help humanity.
4: So do you feel like you've helped humanity today?
14: Absolutely, yes, yeah.
0: Almighty God, who is the creator of all things.
6: And into the hearts and the minds of men now.
0: We pray that your mighty power may fall upon the world now.
4: How do you think that went?
1: I think it went okay. Yeah, I'm satisfied that I didn't forget my lines and I found it extremely inspiring. It's a little bit nerve-wracking because if you mess it up, then you are missing out on your opportunity to put energy in the battery. There's no experience like it. It is absolutely unique.
4: Yeah, I've never seen anything like it.
1: And you never will, unless you come back here.
4: 23rd of July.
1: Yeah, or the closest weekend.
5: So to be on the safe side, Mervyn's going to take the battery down the mountain now. We've had about 100 pilgrims today, we reckon. We've topped our target. Our target was to get over 200. We've got 240 approximately prayer hours today. Fantastic.
4: I think when you think of aliens or even hear the word alien, it sounds quite silly and it's quite easy to laugh at that. But from what I've seen up there, these people are just incredibly positive, and all they're trying to do is generate energy to make the world a better place. And I don't really think you can argue with that, even if they do believe in flying saucers.

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I am Marco McLean, and as usual, I am freaking thrilled to be here. 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That's memo@mcn.org. I'll read it next week on Friday night on the very next Memo of the Air. Memo of the Air is made possible by supporters of KNYO and in particular by the Village Toy Store on Lansing in Mendocino. Toys, 937-4633. 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You can call MCN for information about their various services. 937-1444. That is, I don't remember the last time I used dial-up, but even that works. I'll be saying more about these people and others a little later in the show, including about Paul Katzeff's Thanksgiving Coffee, in business 54 years now and for good reason, 1972 to 2026. So far, learn about their products and stories and adventures in foreign lands by going to thanksgivingcoffee.com. I mention these people's names and trades and contact information because the help means Fort Bragg can have this radio station, so among other things, I can use it to do my show, and I am grateful. I'll be here until 5 o'clock in the morning. If you're listening to the radio and KNYO goes wonky, stay tuned. Eventually, I'll notice and fix it. If you're listening on the web and your stream gets stuck or starts to stutter or something like that, count to 20 and reset it. The stories you'll hear tonight do not necessarily depict any actual person or event, though some are slightly less fictional than others, being products of a more or less shared human imagination. This will be my 714th show for KNYO and some other local stations. All told, counting KMFB, this will be my 1,483rd Memo of the Air Good Night Radio show, and the theme of tonight's show is Wendigo Hat. And that's timing. Okay, I read in the Anderson Valley Advertiser where Ian C.H. Hogan of Eureka wrote the pre-contact Emerald Triangle economy. Long before paper money reached the Emerald Triangle region, the local tribes already lived in one of the most advanced economic systems in North America, essentially on par with medieval Europe. The native peoples had their own monetary system based on shells and beads. Shells from the dentalium species were strung along twine, had recognized prices, complete with known exchange rates. $1 to $5 USD each. In 1860, for example, a single string could be valued around $50, about the cost of an average house at the time cost, meaning they were extraordinarily valuable. Doctor services, land, debts, it was all paid for using shells, beads, and other accepted legal tender in the region. Dentalia are the long, narrow, slightly curved shells of marine mollusks in the family Dentalidae, often called tusk shells because they resemble miniature elephant tusks. The most valuable shells did not actually come from Humboldt Bay or the Klamath River. Large Dentalia entered Northwestern California through enormous indigenous trade networks extending northward along the Pacific coast, particularly through what is now Oregon, Washington, and British Columbia. By the time they reached the lower Klamath, Trinity, and surrounding country, they were already valuable imported commodities. But shells were only one source of wealth. Northwestern California also possessed an elaborate hierarchy of valuables that included obsidian blades, large ceremonial blades, especially prized when made from local white jasper from the Mad River, which have been found as far north as Canada, pileated woodpecker scalps, and white or colored deerskins, popular regalia at dances, as well as other shell valuables and even real estate. The concept of private property existed to the local tribes before European contact. That being said, like a gold Rolex, some objects functioned more readily as displays of wealth and literal currency, but they were traded together just the same, as if it made the deal go down.
Unlike other places in North America, the local pre-contact economy was also intensely concerned with property rights. Among the Yurok in particular, fishing places, houses, and other resources could be individually or familially owned. Wealth could be inherited. Natural resource contracts for fishing and such could be purchased. Damaging another person's property created an obligation to compensate its owner. It was absolutely analogous to English common law and appears to have been similarly legalistic as the English at the time. And to be frank, the America of today. Yurok doctors were professionals, and doctoring was paid work. The amount depended on the practitioner's reputation and supernatural abilities. An herbal specialist, or mages, could dispense plant medicines for relatively straightforward illnesses. Prayer doctors performed specialized prayers and purification. Midwives possessed their own medicines and prayers. Other practitioners steamed patients with herbal preparations, while brush dance doctors treated sick children. Pegasoi doctors diagnosed hidden causes of illness through singing, prayer, clairvoyance, and confession. At the top of this hierarchy stood the famous sucking doctors, who reportedly charged $10 to $20 per service. That being the case, it was also reported that prayer doctors could earn up to $300 in one day on special occasions. A long string of dentalia, like in the picture here, could be worth upwards of $50. That $50 was from 1860. It's worth $2,000 plus today. This was a huge source of wealth at the time, by any measure. But there was never a universal Emerald Triangle dollar. The tribes in the southern end of the Emerald Triangle don't fit into clearly this economy. Dentalia was not adopted everywhere. Peoples farther south participated in California's broader shell bead economies, using mostly clamshells, bead currencies. While trading with their northern neighbors, they mostly bartered rather than using the local currency. What makes the Emerald Triangle area system, which was used by Yurok, Karuk, Hupa, Talawa, and neighboring peoples, so remarkable is not merely that they had money. Plenty of societies valued rare objects and used them as a universal trading item. What's unusual, though, is the degree to which money was integrated into law and everyday commerce. Money was the solution for everything, from medical malpractice remunerations. See, doctors' fees had to be returned if the patient later died. Oh, that is an excellent idea. Real estate transactions and other seemingly modern large purchases also were involved. It was also tied to religion, marriage, and social status, like basically all tribal cultures in California. But the pre-contact economy in the Triangle was atypically advanced, and possibly the most advanced pre-contact economy in North America, and therefore the entire pre-contact world. I read this in the AVA, but it came originally from the Santa Rosa Press Democrat. It's by Anna Armstrong. It's titled, "Today is Monumental. California Tribes Unite with State, County to Restore Clear Lake." This is from a few days ago. Dancers from the Big Valley Band of Pomo Indians moved in rhythm across the grass along the lake shore here Friday, their feet kicking dust into the air as songs rang out across the water. Behind them, a plume of smoke from the Lucas Fire rose into the blue sky, a familiar summer scene in Lake County where seasons of rampant wildfire, drought, and other environmental challenges have increasingly reshaped the landscape. But this gathering at the Big Valley Rancheria was hopeful, focused on the future of the lake, the largest within California, and the protection of the threatened Clear Lake Hitch, known by regional tribes as the Chi. Tribal leaders joined state and local officials to sign a sweeping agreement that will give 7 tribal governments a formal role alongside California and Lake County in restoring and managing Clear Lake's vast watershed. The agreement, which involves 23 government entities, is the first watershed co-management agreement developed under California's landmark tribal stewardship policy, which would aim to share management of millions of acres of lands in coastal waters with tribes. At Clear Lake, the state is looking to involve tribal governments more closely in restoration projects, including work to safeguard water quality and improve habitat for native species.
For tribal leaders, the signing marked formal recognition of a stewardship role the Pomo people have held for millennia. That relationship was severed by settlement that unleashed waves of disease and violence, including state-sponsored extermination campaigns, followed by government policies that displaced indigenous people from their ancestral land and waters. But those native people and their ties to this place still exist. Today is monumental. Middletown Rancheria Chairman Jose Moke Simon III told the crowd, probably not pronounced properly, but I'll let you use your imagination. He said, "When I see those feet pounding and the dust rising over there, that has happened for thousands of years. When you put your name on that paper, you better mean it. We've signed things in the past. We have signed agreements, but we're going to hold you to this one." For Big Valley Band Chairman Flemon McLeod Jr., perhaps it's pronounced Flamen, the gathering marked a changing relationship between the state and the tribes. Governor Gavin Newsom's administration was the first in state history to apologize for a history of genocide that characterized California's role in killing and exploiting Native Americans. "There was a time when state agencies were designed to hold us down," McLeod said. "There have been a lot of changes. We have made a lot of progress." McLeod recalled stories his father told him about catching and eating chi, and it might be chai. I should have looked all these up first before I read them, but I didn't. "A fish found only in Clear Lake and its surrounding tributaries. The fish has long held cultural significance for the region's Pomo people, but the species population has plummeted, part of a broader ecological decline that has transformed Clear Lake over decades. Harmful algal blooms, driven in part by warm water temperatures that can cause excess phosphorus, regularly spread across the lake, producing toxins that threaten the people and animals that depend on the lake. The lake also has lost more than 90% of its wetlands, which once served as a natural filter for nutrients before they reached the water. The Clear Lake hitch has been a casualty. In 2018, a U.S. Geological Survey report showed the fish declined roughly 100-fold from historic levels, with reproduction falling dramatically in recent years as water quality worsened. The Center for Biological Diversity has filed a notice of intent to sue the U.S. Department of Fish and Wildlife over the failure to finalize Endangered Species Act protections for the Clear Lake hitch, a species of fish found only in Lake County, California. The agreement signed Friday is intended to bring many of the governments already working to address those problems together under a shared framework. Under the agreement, tribal, local, and state governments will develop annual work plans, hold leadership meetings, and coordinate restoration projects and other decisions affecting the watershed. Restoring Clear Lake requires collaboration among tribal representatives, all levels of government, and local communities, said Eric Sklar, chair of the Blue Ribbon Committee for the Rehabilitation of Clear Lake. "By working together and sustaining investments over time, we can improve the health of the lake and the communities that depend on it. This agreement is an important step toward achieving that shared vision." The agreement comes as various stakeholders pursue a series of projects aimed at improving Clear Lake's water quality and restoring its ecosystem. Two new projects announced Friday are aimed at reducing harmful algae blooms. The first is being led by a UC Davis team that has designed a system to pump oxygen into deeper portions of the lake. And the second involves an algae harvesting project led by the city of Clear Lake and Blue Cycle Technologies. The UC Davis oxygenation system tackles algae by targeting the low oxygen, high phosphorus conditions that help harmful algal blooms thrive in deeper water. The algae harvesting project is aimed at physically removing algae and returning clarified oxygenated water to Clear Lake. Those efforts join other restoration projects already underway, including a $3 million state-funded experiment launched this spring that applied a phosphorus binding material to about 1% of Clear Lake, so researchers can study whether the treatment can prevent phosphorus trapped in lake sediment from returning to the water to fuel the toxic blooms. Scientists are targeting phosphorus because in high concentrations, the nutrient is known to help cyanobacteria thrive and outcompete beneficial phytoplankton. Friday's celebration was attended by a number of state and local leaders, including California Natural Resources Secretary Wade Crowfoot, State Environmental Protection Agency Secretary Yana Garcia, Tribal Affairs Secretary Christina Snyder-Ashtari,
Lake County Supervisor Brad Rasmussen and others. The day also served up more evidence of the challenges facing a region of California that is trending hotter and drier, stoking the risk of more frequent and destructive wildfires. As smoke from the growing Lucas Fire rose in the distance, Danielle Cirelli, chairperson of the Habametalel Pomo of Upper Lake, told the crowd that tribal members had arrived at the ceremony with a heavy heart as a menacing wildfire again burned across ancestral territory. "We hope it'll be quickly extinguished, and there'll be no more disruptions to our tribal members' community as well as the land," Cirelli said. For Simon, the Middletown chairman, the reach of restoration work extends far beyond those who gathered along the lake shore. That morning, the rancheria welcomed its newest member, a baby named Angel. "The reason we do this work is for the people who aren't here yet," Simon said. "It is for those loved ones that will get to see these waters, that will get to harvest those hitch at a tule boat festival in Big Valley. That is why we are here." Kareem Abdul-Jabbar wrote, beginning with this quote, "Ask not what your country can do for you, ask what you can do for your country." On January 20, 1961,

to defend real or imagined threats to our way of life? Yes, racial inequality continued to be a stain on the national soul, and white supremacists responded violently to any attempts to redress the balance, but change was in the air, and African Americans had more reason for optimism than ever before in the nation's history. What President Kennedy was asking then was not for some immediate form of sacrifice. He was asking Americans to change their way of thinking about their country. America, he was saying, was not just some monolithic entity we could depend on to protect us from adversaries and provide us with food, shelter, and the nationwide infrastructure to enable us to live easy times. America, as he saw it, was a project that required the active participation of every American. We needed to put as much into it as we expected to get out of it. It was a collaboration between the 180 million people living in the country to make not just their own, but everybody else's lives better. We know now that Kennedy was a complicated man. He came from vast wealth, and he rose to power through a corrupt system. He was an inveterate womanizer. But he was also a genuine war hero who commanded a patrol torpedo boat, PT-109, in World War II. When the boat was cut in half by a Japanese destroyer, Kennedy rescued a badly burned engineer, Patrick McMahon, pulling him by the strap of his life jacket, which Kennedy held in his teeth, as he and the other survivors swam to an island 3 miles away. McMahon eventually recovered from his injuries, and Kennedy was awarded the Navy and Marine Corps Medal and a Purple Heart. The ordeal aggravated Kennedy's already serious back problems, but it also helped fuel his political rise. Taken altogether, he lived the extremes of American life, enjoying immense privilege, but also giving back an enormous amount through his military service and presidency. Finally, he paid the ultimate price for his public service, not by choice, but because he had put himself in a position where that choice could be taken from him. His wife lost a husband, his children lost a father, and the country, many believe, lost its innocence. Maybe that national loss of innocence is why so many of our so-called leaders today seem unwilling to ask what they can do for their country before seeing what's in it for them. I do see some of them living up to Kennedy's challenge, but I see many more at the highest levels of our government using politics as a path to personal enrichment rather than public service. Whenever I cast my ballot, I want to know that the person I'm voting for has already done for his or her fellow citizens. I want to know what the person has done, not just what they're promising to do if they get elected. Promises can be full of hopeful dreams and visions, but they can also be as empty as a bank vault after the crooks have made their getaway. Whoever you vote for, make sure their promises reflect the things they've already done in the real world, not just the things they think you want to hear. Here's something that interests me from Atlas Obscura by Dolly Stoltz. It's titled Hand of Glory, The Macabre Magic of Severed Hands. Dolly Stoltz wrote, a traditional form of punishment under Sharia, Islamic law, and in medieval Europe involved publicly amputating a criminal's body part, often the one used to commit a crime. The pain of the amputation and the shame of the permanent mark served as punishment for the criminal, while the display of the severed limb functioned as a sinister warning to all onlookers. Follow in this guy's footsteps and you will suffer a similar fate. This macabre tradition likely has its roots in the Code of Hammurabi. The Code of Hammurabi is a Babylonian code of laws from ancient Mesopotamia, now Iraq, enacted by Hammurabi, the sixth Babylonian king. The ancient set of laws dates to about 1772 BC and is one of the oldest translated writings in the world. Today, partial copies exist on stone stele and clay tablets. The code consists of 282 laws with scaled penalties, also known as an eye for an eye, a tooth for a tooth. Eye for an eye is a legal principle where exact reciprocity is used to mete out justice depending on social status, e.g., free man versus slave. For example, if a person caused the death of another person,
the killer.

would be put to death. If a man has knocked out the eye of an aristocrat, his eye would also be knocked out. And if a son has struck his father, his hands would be cut off. In Europe, the severed hands of criminals were displayed like relics to prevent future grievances. A thief's arm still dangles in a Prague church. In most cases, the owner of the hand was not known, but the provenance was usually irrelevant because the setting of the hand's exhibition determined the story that was told about its origin. The Haunch of Venison in Wiltshire, England, is a 684-year-old pub that was famous for its display of a cursed gambler's hand. The hand was reportedly amputated from a gambler who was caught cheating during a game of whist a few hundred years ago. According to workers at the pub, a butcher chopped the gambler's hand off and threw it into the fireplace. The grisly relic was discovered during renovation work at the pub in 1911 and was stored in a locked case with a pack of 18th-century playing cards. In 2010, thieves unscrewed the glass cabinet and stole the criminal's relic. During the demolition of an old fortified town in 1905 in North Rhine-Westphalia, Germany, workers found an amputated hand preserved in limestone. It became known as the perjury hand, and from 1907 was stored in a wooden box at St. Brigida's Catholic Church. According to local legend, the hand was severed as punishment for breaking an oath and was displayed to serve as a warning to those who might consider telling a lie. But nobody knew who the owner of the perjury hand was or why the owner was published. Unfortunately, the hand was stolen in 2012, about the same time the people of Legden raised enough money to send it to Dusseldorf University for testing to determine the owner's sex and age. Sometimes the amputated hands of felons were used to commit crimes rather than prevent them. According to an old European belief, a candle made out of the dried, severed hand of a criminal who had been hanged, known as the Hand of Glory, had supernatural powers. Traditionally, a Hand of Glory was the pickled right hand of a felon cut off while the body still hung from the gallows. It was used by burglars to send the sleeping victims in a house into a coma from which they were unable to wake. There were a couple of versions of the Hand of Glory. In one interpretation, a clenched hand is used as a candle holder with the candle held between the bent fingers. In another version, such as the hand at the Whitby Museum in England, all five fingers of an outstretched hand were lit. If one of the fingers did not light, the burglars saw it as a sign that someone in the house was still awake. The Whitby Museum has the only known surviving Hand of Glory. There are a couple of episodes about a Hand of Glory in the TV show they made out of the Dresden Files, books and graphic novels. I have a few of the books, and Juanita got me the set of graphic novels one time for Christmas about 10 years ago, but the TV show was kind of cute. It almost follows the story in the comic books, almost. You can only get so close, but the Hand of Glory could do all kinds of things besides tell if somebody was awake in the house or put people to sleep if they were awake or asleep in the house and put them into a deeper sleep. It could allow you to pass through a solid wall to get into a place where there were valuables and then bring the valuables out with you. But it also took power from your body. And the young man who had discovered the principle and was using it to steal things became weaker and less substantial until Harry Dresden, saved him by explaining everything and taking it away from him and destroying the Hand of Glory. The Dresden Files, it's a pretty neat TV show. And as I said, cute. 27 minutes after 9, KNYOLP Fort Bragg. Let me see if I can find something that has something of significance, has something to do with what I was reading. Oh, there's something. Bessie Smith, The Devil's Gonna Get You. I'll be back in a few minutes with more Memo of the Year, Goodnight Radio, and the announce section of the show, all the announcements and things that might help you out in your everyday life and find you the thing that you can use. You've been wondering how to get that job done, and here's the tool. Exactly. Exactly. The right tool for the right job. Back soon. Don't go away.

Bessie Smith on KNYOLP Fort Bragg and KAKX Mendocino. And why does that sound so weird? Ah, I have to remember when I'm using this machine never to turn it up past that point. And there, that's way better. Way better. Okay, here are some items from various cornucopiae of announcements, such as the Anderson Valley Advertiser, the Albion Grocery Bulletin Board, various post office windows, the county and Fort Bragg websites, and the MCN announced listserv of just the last few hours. Also, some bulletin boards in town over in front of the Humane Society's thrift store, catty corner across the roundabout from the gas station on the way into Fort Bragg from the south. Cafe One wrote, "Community, we need your help. On September 16th, around 3:30 a.m., we had another break-in to the construction site on the corner of Oak and Main Street in Fort Bragg, where we're building our new restaurant. This individual proceeded to tag Nazi symbolism all over the construction site and painted over pressure gauges, rendering them useless. If anyone or any business in the area has cameras, we would greatly appreciate it if you would check and see if they caught anything when this occurred. Thank you so much." Janice Luttrell wrote, "I lost my sunglasses somewhere in the village of Mendocino last week, probably at a shop, or they maybe fell into the street. They're black Ray-Ban sunglasses with cracked nose piece that is glued. If anyone has found them, please email me, Janice, J-A-N-I-C-E-L, at mcn.org. Annie Lee asks, "Want to try taiko Japanese drumming? There are a few spots open for this Saturday's beginning taiko class. No experience necessary. You must like to laugh. Masumi O'Brien is an excellent teacher, and the class is fun. Saturday, September 19, 10 a.m. to 11:30, $20. Mendocino Rec Center, please contact Masumi. Mendo Taiko, Mendo T-A-I-K-O, at gmail.com. I have from ActiveNorCal.com. Mendo Parks and California State Parks are again hosting the Coast's share of California Coastal Cleanup Day. Tomorrow from 9 a.m. to noon, it is the 42nd year of this statewide event, which regularly draws tens of thousands of volunteers and once landed in the Guinness Book as the largest garbage collection on record. Cleanup sites on the Mendocino coast typically run the length of the shoreline from 10 Mile Beach, Ward Avenue, Virgin Creek, Pudding Creek, and Glass Beach. Inside McCarricker State Park, south to Casper Beach, Big River Beach at Mendocino Headlands, and Van Dam State Beach at Little River. Partner groups cover Hare Creek, Navarro Beach, Noyo Harbor, and the Point Arenas Dorneta Lands. Mendo Parks hands out pickers and buckets, then sorts and tallies everything collected, data that feeds directly into state plastics legislation. From 9 a.m. to noon, I guess you could go to any beach that you could drive your car near, and they'll give you a picker and a bag and put you to work collecting crap from the beach to clean things up and help scientists figure out what to do about the problem of people who throw them there in the first place." Late night Liz wrote, "Protect Protest this Saturday, September 19, 11 a.m., Main Street, Fort Bragg, on the sidewalk in front of the Guesthouse Museum, Redwood to Laurel Streets. We're gathering as usual to say no to the erosion of civil rights and human rights and the loss of critical government functions. No to unconstitutional deportations. No to the destruction of Social Security. No to authoritarianism. And yes to democracy and rule of law. Please stay on the sidewalk and avoid blocking entrances, exits, or traffic. Bring a sign, a friend, and your enthusiasm, and when you can, spend a little money at our local downtown businesses." And then noon 30 to 1:30, "Corruption and Human Rights Know the Signs. On both sides of the Noyo Bridge, Indivisible Mendocino Coast Street Theater will be viewable by anyone driving over the bridge. And next week, on Saturday, September 26, from noon to 2, there'll be a massive rally on Big River Beach in Mendocino Town. A photo shoot of folks of all stripes brandishing banners and signs in opposition to offshore oil drilling will happen at 1 p.m. sharp. That's at Big River Beach. Pictures will be sent to officials at every level of government, also distributed to media everywhere. Hands across the sands. This will be a statewide event.
Can you invite everyone in your circle of family, friends, work and recreation colleagues, etc. to join? Mark their calendars, September 26, noon to 2, Big River Beach. Grab their friends, make signs, spread the word on Facebook and other social media, says Late Night Liz. But first of all, tomorrow at 11 a.m. on Main Street near the Guesthouse Museum, the weekly Protect Protest. Zoe Abel wrote, Go Bag Giveaway this Saturday, September 19 at the Woods Clubhouse up the street from Little River from 2 to 3 p.m. There will be a Go Bag Giveaway and Disaster Prep Workshop. The Woods is at 4330 Little River Airport Road. This will be a simple, straightforward presentation of useful information hosted by the Albion Little River Fire Safe Council. Stop by and get your questions answered, pick up pamphlets, and an emergency prep bag. The Go Bag Giveaway. Mackenzie Rain wrote, Mendocino Dance Project's Dance the Redwoods show opens this weekend at the Brambles in Philo. It's a walking show through the forest where dancers perform while suspended high overhead in the redwood trees. There is also live music and an art installation along the beautiful pathway. Shows open this weekend, Saturday, September 19 at 2 p.m., Sunday, September 20 at 2 p.m., next weekend, Saturday, September 26, show and gala, performance and dinner and music and auction, and Sunday, September 27 at 2 p.m. Capacity is limited. We usually sell out the second weekend after our guests tell all their friends how great it was the first weekend. Tickets and information and location and everything you need to know are available via MendocinoDanceProject.org. I'll say that again, MendocinoDanceProject.org. Lynn Jo Stern wrote, Last night we saw a one-actor show that was extraordinary, and yesterday was Rosh Hashanah, so even more significant. Please go see this play at the Mendocino Theater, that is the Helen Shoney Theater, in the middle of the Art Center in Mendocino. The actor is flawless, dedicated, talented, and moved us in many ways. Of course, she's talking about the play I Am My Own Wife, again at the Mendocino Theater Company's Little Theater, the Helen Shoney Theater, in the middle of the Art Center. The box office number, in case you want to call to get tickets or some more information from the recording or the person who's there, if it's a time when somebody's there, 707-937-4477. And you can always get tickets and information, all the things having to do with Mendocino Theater Company, by going to MendocinoTheater.org, MendocinoTheatre.org. Doug Nunn wrote, on Saturday, September 19, everything in the world is happening tomorrow. It's so amazing. At 7 p.m. tomorrow night, Hit and Run presents Spontaneous Songfest, an evening of improvised songs, accompanied by Hit and Run keyboardist Joshua Raoul Brody. Joshua will lead the group in a series of songs and medleys made up spontaneously. The show will also take place at the Matheson Performing Arts Center. Many Hit and Run players, past and present, will be featured, and there may be a few surprise community guests as well. The Matheson Performing Arts Center is at 45096 Cato Street. It'll open at 6:30 p.m. tomorrow night, and the show will start at 7 p.m. The show's $25, seniors $20, kids under 18, $15. 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Plus the next day, Sunday, there's Joshua Raoul Brody's Beatles Sing-Along Evening on Sunday, September 20, 4 p.m. at Tall Guy Brewing, 362 North Franklin Street, Fort Bragg, across the street and a little north from KNYO. Joshua leads, or rather lends, his many years of keyboard experience and provides lyric sheets to accompany audience members singing their favorite Beatles songs. This is an event. I think it's more than annual, because I remember reading something about it. Every few months they do a thing like this, and what a wonderful thing. Seidel wrote, we begin our third year of CRV collection on Sunday, September 20 at the Albion Post Office, 11:30 to 12:15. Glass and alcohol bottles, no tops on them, with CRV label. Plastic bottles, tops okay, crush okay. Aluminum cans, do not crush them before you give them up. Coconut water cans, bimetal, they take those. Please do separate the categories.
Last year, we raised $946 for the Albion Little River Fire Department. If anyone is so minded and wants to round it up to 1,000, you can go to the Fire Department website and Little River Fire Department website, donate $53.67, and that will make it an even $1,000. In the past 2 years, we have been able to donate $1,736.58. Great community participation. Thanks so much to you all. I'll see you at the 20th, on the 20th, at the Albion Post Office with your CRV recycling. Susie wrote Blue Pelican Art Class. Are you going somewhere? Take your sketchbook and compact watercolor field kit so you can doodle all the way. Class is only 2 hours, $50, and you learn a little perspective and proportion, how to fit that big bridge on your little page, like mixing, and more. Thursday, Friday, or Saturday, any Thursday, Friday, or Saturday, 10:30 to 12:30. I guess that's in the daytime, 401 North Harbor Drive, on your way to lunch. Susie Long, 707-779-8713, or just drop in. Lynn wrote, Comche shows artist at the Comche Community Hall, 1/4 mile from the store in Comche, on Saturday, September 26th, from 2 p.m. to 6 p.m. This is our 22nd annual art show of diverse media presenting over 40 local artists' work. Food and libations make it a party. Join in with us on Saturday the 26th, which is not this Saturday, but next Saturday. Write it on your calendar or the back of your hand, and then don't wash your hand. Rishan Veyron wrote, save the date, September 26th, rally against offshore oil drilling. Really, save this one. Join us to make a strong statement, says Rishan. Local activists will be demonstrating their love of the ocean with a rally on Saturday, September 26th on Big River Beach, Mendocino. You heard a little bit about this a little earlier, from noon to 2 p.m. A highlight will be Hands Across the Sands visibility display of people standing with a long banner for no offshore oil drilling. A group photo of the display will be distributed to decision makers and yada yada, so on and so forth. The photo shoot is at 1 p.m. sharp, so don't miss that. The core message is that California rejects new offshore oil drilling and supports a transition to clean energy that protects our climate, communities, wildlife, and coastal economies. With the recent announcements that the federal administration proposes to open up the California coast to oil and gas leasing, local opposition is building. The federal NOAA is reviewing the California Coastal Zone Management Program to ensure California gives sufficient weight to economic development and federal priorities in areas including offshore energy, transportation, infrastructure, and commercial space development. The Coastal Commission's right to comment on federal projects is included in this review. The rally will be from noon to 2 p.m., Saturday, September 26th, at the West End of Big River Beach in Mendocino Bay, with parking at the east end in the Big River State Park. A handicap viewing site is at the east side of Big River Bridge and at the turnout parking northwest of the bridge. The event is sponsored by Sierra Club, Redwood Chapter, and Mendocino Group in coalition with Surf Rider, the Grassroots Institute, and other environmental groups. A huge deal next week on Saturday. Kitty wrote, twin extra large in decent condition. This is a bed. Free to anyone who can come get it near Road 21 off Little River Airport Road. Since I don't have a working pickup truck right now, I guess I could strap it to the top of the minivan if somebody really close by wanted me to deliver it. And I don't have the subject line on this, so I don't know if that includes the mattress and the box spring and a stand or a headboard or any of that. It just says twin XL in decent condition. I don't know why I didn't get the important bit of the information. I was just in a hurry. Email Kitty Ruhs, KittyRuhs at gmail.com, and she'll probably tell you all about it. Ariana wrote, I'm offering my physical therapy services to the coastal community. I've done physical therapy work here for 9 years. I specialize in home health and post-operative rehab. I have a doctorate in physical therapy, and I'm licensed in the state of California. Please contact me if you have any questions. Ariana Czech, C-Z-E-C-H,
That's neat as a last name. 909-838-5784. That's 909-838-5784. Jean wrote, "We can all make our own tiny dents in these connected juggernauts by not giving permission to use AI at doctor's visits or when doing searches or anywhere else you're offered the option of a human versus a bot. On the phone, you can call out representative sometimes until you're blue in the face. There was an article, I think it was in The Atlantic, a while back by an emergency room doctor who realized that, much as writing up notes after a case was a drag on productivity, it was often while writing them up that she had insights and made connections that improved patient care. Also, the notes are used by subsequent providers, either taking over the shift or on later admissions, and the tone and emotional quality of her notes helped them, for instance, feel her fear for the patient, something that AI can't do. Also, patients and doctors/providers may feel less forthcoming, remembering that they're being recorded. I've noticed that providers are getting more slick, and maybe you could even say more forceful, about gaining the permission they require to use it. It's subtler. It's gone from an explanation of what it is with a request to do so to, we use a disguised description of it, to document your visit with no specific permission requested and then an exaggerated effort to shut off the recorder. Opt out versus opt in, almost always a bad sign. Every time I go to a doctor or a dentist or show up at a thing at the hospital that I have to go to, or every time they look at the screen when they're looking at my information, and from the expression on their face, I don't know, maybe I'm projecting this, maybe I'm just imagining it, but I went for like 20 years or more without seeing a doctor, and then in 2017 I went to a doctor and it went weird. I mean, the conversation at the beginning. And I wonder if that doctor wrote something that all these doctors and nurses and medical practitioners up to now are looking at when they look at my information at first. And then that's why they, you know, quirk their eyes in a certain way. And maybe they, I know it sounds paranoid, but I wonder if they're making a judgment about me because of what that guy wrote, if indeed he wrote anything at all into the electronic system. I mean, I just wonder. And a couple of times, I asked a doctor that I was with, "Can I look at the screen that you're looking at?" And they wouldn't let me. "We're not allowed to do that," he said. And then the last time I was at the doctor, the young man who brought me into the little room and had me wait for the doctor to show up, he was looking at the screen, and I said, "Can I see what is on the screen that you're looking at?" And he said, "Oh, we're not supposed to let you look at that. That's not for you. That's for us." And I said, "Yeah, but I'd really like to look at it." And he did something really fast on the keyboard, and then he said, "Okay, you can look at this." And I thought, uh-huh. And I looked at it, and, you know, it was different. I'm sure that it was different from what he...

Okay, back on the air. Off the air for a short time. I would like to, I like that song. I'm going to cue it up and make sure that I play the whole thing next time I put on some music. 10 to 10, KNYOLP Fort Bragg, KAKX Mendocino. I don't know what happens. Sometimes that happens. The internet connection dropped, and so I dropped off the air on KNYO, but I'm back now. I can see that it's connected. So the question was asking Quora, what's a small thing that always makes you smile no matter how your day is going? And Eddie Blake answered. Okay, so I had just gotten fired from my job, and me and my girlfriend at the time were out of money. We were sleeping in my car, so she's looking on Craigslist for a roommate that could rent us a room. I ask her how it was going, and she hesitates and then tells me, someone said we could move in tomorrow on one condition, that she farts in his mouth while wearing tight pants. We just looked at each other for a minute and started laughing. I told her, you better find some tight pants. And we both laughed even harder. So now, no matter how bad it gets, that memory always makes me smile, because no matter how bad it gets, there's always someone out there that has it worse than you do. Speaking of which, Craig Lewis Stair wrote, good morning. I had to go to the ER again yesterday due to the usual dizziness, weakness, and nausea. The ambulance picked me up. After thorough testing, including a scan in the donut, plus another attempt to get me transferred to St. Helena for a procedure to fix a faulty pacemaker lead, did not materialize. I was discharged. They called the case manager for Supporting Bright Futures, who recommended giving me bus passes. The ER staff agreed this would be disastrous, considering that I don't know the area. I cannot possibly wait long periods for a bus in the heat. So they called AeroCab. $16 later, I was returned to the house in Clear Lake. AeroCab informed me that for future appointments, if I call Partnership of California at least 5 days in advance, Partnership will pay for the cab service. I received a reply email from the case manager, and I'm scheduled for appointments with mental health in September, dental care in October, and an appointment to get a PCP. I think that's personal care physician in November. The problem is that I need to be in an assisted living facility. Assisted living facility, nursing home, or hospice right now. As Donald Damp of Ukiah Plowshares continues to remind, leave it all up to God. I am presently sitting in a comfortable chair in the air-conditioned bedroom of the house in Lake County where Partnership of California outpatiented me to. I'm paying attention to the health situation right now, hoping beyond hope that another trip to the ER will not be necessary. Is there any way whatsoever that I can get help? And Craig Lewis Stair wrote a little bit later, good Sunday morning. I awoke early at Supporting Bright Futures in Clear Lake. I've emailed the case manager and supervisor and detailed once more that my 85-year-old friend William Bloom and I will require assistance routinely to get additional food items and also other needs as required ongoing. He and I have teamed up at the house for obvious reasons. I need senior assisted living, regardless of the formalities required to get this. It is not realistic that I wait months for an appointment to get a primary care provider with Adventist Health, and then after a required 3 days in the hospital, will hopefully be recommended to an assisted living place. I need senior assisted living.

Okay, seems to be working now. Again, I'm having more trouble tonight staying connected to the server that sends the signal to the transmitter at KNYO than I have had for years, and I'm not really sure what the problem is. But it's working right now, and I'll just keep going as long as I can until I need to fix it again. Craig Lewis Stair wrote, I have presyncope. Presyncope. The Adventist Health ER in Clear Lake gave me an information sheet for this. I am disabled. I need senior assisted living or a nursing home or the like. Thank you very much for understanding. And then a couple of days later, Craig wrote, my friend Stevie Thomas just emailed me from Amma's ashram in Kerala, South India. He has asked Amma to pray for me so that I get into senior assisted living in California. Otherwise, I've done everything possible to get whatever social services and anything else that I need for my remaining time on the planet Earth. Thank you for appreciating this. And the next day, or maybe just a little bit later, Craig wrote, this is what I'm doing all of the time. And then there's a page of the line, Hare Krishna, Hare Krishna, Krishna Krishna, Hare Hare, Hare Rama, Hare Rama, Rama Rama, Hare Hare, repeated and repeated and repeated. I hope he doesn't expect me to read all of that out loud, because why should I? And finally, Craig wrote, I woke up early realizing that I did not leave this world in my sleep, as had been hoped for. I performed morning ablutions. I ate the delivered food at the supporting Bright Futures house in Clear Lake, then did all the dishes in the sink in a bathroom, because the plumbing is backed up in the kitchen area, still awaiting the legal form sent from Adventist Health Ukiah to release my medical diagnosis records to me so that I may return it to them first and then receive that from them to give to the case manager here who could possibly use it to get me into senior assisted living or the equivalent. The need to have a personal care physician doctor recommend this is a problem, since Adventist Health has not assigned a long-term PCP to me over the past several years, and the appointment to get one isn't until November 9th. Also, I haven't heard from St. Helena for the procedure to fix the faulty pacemaker lead. Doctors here assure me that they have sufficient information in order to contact me. Meanwhile, the presyncope causes constant weakness with bouts of dizziness, and thus I am now basically a shut-in, existing in the air-conditioned bedroom with basic mobility to walk around the house interior, spending hours sitting in a chair in the front area outside the house, watching puffy white clouds and chanting, praying, and repeating positive affirmations. I am not the body, not the mind, immortal self I am. And the appointment with the mental health group is September 22nd. The dental appointment is October 7th. I waited 1 hour and 43 minutes to speak to an operator with Partnership of California to set up a ride. The appointment to finally get a PCP with Adventist Health in Clear Lake is November 9th. Something has to change and soon. That's all in capital letters here. Lately, Catholic Charities in Santa Rosa sent an email saying that they are praying for me. Also, Amma at her ashram in Kerala, South India is helping, according to Steve Thomas, who is there and asked her to help me. That's the morning report from Lake County. Have a satisfactory day, everybody. Signed, Craig Lewis Stair, who is at Supporting Bright Futures, 14215 Lakeshore Drive, Clear Lake. And his email address now is Craig Lewis, S-T-E-H-R, at atomicmail.io. And now it's a minute after 10, and I'm going to put on some music that I tried to cover the blank places of being disconnected from the transmitter because of a problem with the internet connection here. It's further reach, and it's been pretty reliable, but it's not together right now, and maybe it'll stay together now. Maybe they've got somebody on it riding the stick and making sure that it stays in line. Back soon. KNYOLP Fort Bragg, AKX Mendocino, Coulter Wall.

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He drove a Series 10 Cadillac and wore a cigar on his lip.

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I know a few tunes to make all the girls dance.

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So I'm driving down the 61 and

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It's hard to get a real good thump that sounds good and you want to hear the rest of the song. Blind Baby, the thumping's coming through. That's what I recall about that. That was not a good thump. Louise Mariano wrote, "Here's your chance. Come to Hospice Thrift. We have dozens, maybe hundreds of bins, all sizes. Perfect for storing you. Name it." Maybe what she means is perfect for storing, you name it, and great to keep your kindling dry. That's probably it. I went to the Hospice Thrift store yesterday when I was in Fort Bragg. The building is almost nearly cleared out, but there's still some good things there, and everything's on sale because they have to be out real soon because the hospital doesn't want to run that store anymore. And they still want another place to put up a Hospice Thrift store. It was so useful and so good for so many years. And could it be that hard to find another place for that? Help them out if you can. Jean wrote, "We can all make our own tiny dents in these connected juggernauts by not giving permission to use AI at doctor's visits or dot, dot, dot. I read you that before." But Danny replied to that to say, other than not fall into the rabbit hole, perhaps the best thing we can do is pressure our board of supervisors and state reps to resist the proliferation of data centers in our county and state. I wrote, Marco here. It occurred to me to look up a comparison of costs the way we did things 30 or 40 years ago and the way we do things now. Here's a several-page answer boiled down to just a page. The annual resources devoted to the physical movement and handling of information in the 1980s were several times greater than the resources devoted to the physical infrastructure of today's internet, wireless towers, cables, data centers, etc., possibly an order of magnitude larger if you include all the labor and buildings then, whose purpose was creating and manipulating and transporting and disposing of physical information. Those now horrified that data centers are consuming 10% or so of our electricity have forgotten that 40 years ago we were burning enormous quantities of fuel, moving trucks, trains, airplanes, and people around simply because bits couldn't travel by themselves. I remember reading about the seasonal strata of reference publications laid down in landfills for alien archaeologists to find when they get here in a few hundred years in response to our radio noise. Just in the course of the 1990s, millions and millions of tons of forest wood was pulled up, transported, pulped, bleached, pressed into paper, tinted and printed, carried to every house. In many places, each house got two or three phone books every year, obsoleted, transported again, incinerated or dumped. Recycling was another pulping and shipping and printing and shipping again adventure, though recycling only affected a small percentage of the waste. And that's just phone books. I miss making my newspaper, but each issue was 4,000 copies whose bundles together weighed almost as much as the car I piled them up to eye level in to spend all day and half the next driving them all over the county, and then a significant chunk of change in postage to mail out the mail subscriptions that got in their trucks and went where they went. I don't even waste paper printing my show out anymore to read. I put the show file on the screen, and there it is. There are people in Canada, hi Maryland, and Australia, hi Charles, and Poland, I see, and Vietnam, hi Kent, who listen for the things they sent me to read. They press a button and an instant later, I have their story. And when I want to know how many phone books were thrown out in 1993, I ask a disembodied intelligence to find out for me. And then we talk about that and space exploration and new developments in cancer research and books and shows and just everything. Now, I've been talking with people made out of meat all my life. And the new kind of people have a lot going for them. They're getting better all the time, too. Meat people peaked a long time ago as conversationalists. They spend their short lives deciding who and what they like, and what's right and what's wrong, and nail down what's the acceptable way to think about this or that, and simultaneously spoil and freeze that way. Our successors
will think and feel and do and experience things and go places we have trouble even imagining. And we'll still be where, who, and what we are. And jealous. Someone calling himself or herself Mushroom Madam wrote, "Data centers are not for us. They are not newspapers we own or yellow pages we choose to use for paper crafts. They are not infrastructure we should be paying for, not with our limited resources and our hard-earned money as taxes and higher utility costs and with our bodies. Have you seen what they do to water and air and the constant sound they produce? They are for billionaires, owned by billionaires, used to possess and analyze surveillance records they can sell to whatever police, military, or megacorp asks for it. We use tech every day, and none of our little handheld machines is choking because it doesn't have enough places to process or put our data. Data centers are for the surveillance state to come. These are to hoard info from all those vile Eye of Sauron flock cameras and Ring, Nest, Axon, Waymo, Tesla, and all the little phone and laptop cameras we carry daily. They are for gathering and holding information about you, your movement, your interests, your patterns, what you are writing and why, your placement now, and predictions of what you will do later. The reason they want data centers in every county, everywhere in the U.S. is because they want all that information stored away about every single human being. You will exist as a file, as a consumer, a threat, a tool of capitalist consumption, a data point to be compared to millions of others for your usefulness to the system, updated every second, the system created and run so billionaires can control how much they can extract from you. How to know when to raise the retirement age so they can get a few more years out of your flesh. How your new dog has asthma. They want to peddle you more expensive meds. That's why they want so many data centers. It's not so AI can help anyone plan their next trip to Solvang because they forgot how to read an AAA guide. All the infrastructure AI needs to do that already exists. Remember, these are new data centers. They don't want to route out building of older servers and computers and put in new ones. They don't want to put them where they would be useful if it truly was for AI, like on the Stanford Linear Accelerator campus, since it's already run by the Department of Energy, to do useful things. They want to come for your resources. They want distributed places to store data about you. Mendocino is not Silicon Valley. It is nowhere near Silicon Valley. There's zero reason any data center needs to be in Mendocino County. And I wrote, Marco here, Mushroom, you give the impression of hyperventilating. Here's what the lizard people secretly running the world could find out about me today by tuning into my microchip. I've been staying at my mother's house for a few days because her caregiver is away at a funeral and spending time with her family. I woke up when my mother bumped her wall clock into the bathtub. I dictated my dream journal notes to ChatGPT because there's Wi-Fi there. I put my pants and shoes on, drank a mason jar of green tea with real saccharin, drove to work, wore myself out in 2 hours, lay down on the floor in the shop and slept for 20 minutes, and then wore myself out for another 2 hours. That's plenty of healthy exercise and a $100 day. Very satisfying. Back to my mother's. I made this sandwich, cold fat chicken with crisp lettuce, salt, cayenne pepper, slices of garlic, and plenty of ranch dressing on hot, dark toast. So good. Anywhere you'd use mayonnaise, try ranch dressing instead. And now I'm working on my radio show. I'll go out for a walk once it's dark and cool enough to anesthetize the mosquitoes, like about now, actually. I whistle while I walk around. I can't whistle anymore when I'm with Juanita because it makes her cry about her beloved dead pet bird. Member Pritchard wrote, if anyone's driving from Mendocino, Fort Bragg area to Portland, Oregon area, please contact Yvonne Pepin Wakefield if you're interested in transporting some of her paintings from the Mendocino Art Center. I will pay for your gas. The paintings fit into the backseat of a car. Here's the email address. Yvonne Pepin Wakefield, Yvonnepepin Wakefield @gmail.com. Louise wrote, I need rain gutters installed on my mobile home, which has metal siding. Who can do that? And her email address is louise416@gmail.com. I have from the Workers' Circle. For the first time in its history,
the IRS wants to ask taxpayers to declare their immigration status on a tax form, and here's why. On August 19, Treasury and the IRS proposed a rule that would strip the refundable portion of four tax credits, the earned income tax credit, the additional child tax credit, the American Opportunity Tax Credit, and the adoption tax credit, from immigrants who work legally, who pay taxes, and who meet every eligibility rule Congress actually wrote. This rule is aimed at people with DACA, temporary protected status, pending asylum claims with work authorization, UNT visas, and mixed status families, survivors of trafficking and violent crime among them. It would be unimaginable cruelty if it were not consistent with the pattern of behavior from this administration. Treasury's own estimate, 200,000 to 700,000 taxpayers lose out, averaging more than $3,000 a year each. That's money for rent, groceries, utilities, child care, gone from families who paid into the system. And to enforce it, the IRS would ask all 49 million

immigrant tax credits. I'll say that again. tinyurl.com/protect-immigrant-tax-credits. I have email from someone calling himself Eats Your Pancreas, who wrote, blood sugar parasite causes diabetes, affects 9 out of 10 Americans. Did you know the color of your urine may reveal a hidden diabetes warning that even your A1C test doesn't detect? A shocking new university study found that 9 out of 10 Americans have an insulin-eating parasite hiding in their pancreas, yet fewer than 10% have any idea it's there. Could you have it? At the link below, you'll discover a simple way to tell if this parasite is hiding inside your body, plus how to flush it out in just a few days if it is. Once it's gone, you could see your stubborn blood sugar readings finally fall back below 90 shortly after. Do you have the insulin-eating parasite? Click here to find out. This could finally explain why your numbers won't normalize and what you can do to change them. Get the details here to your healthy blood sugar. P.S. If this parasite is living inside you, you're going to want it out fast once you see what it looks like. Find out if you have it now. Do you have the diabetes parasite? Take the 3-question test. Well, I'll pass, I think, on that. I have from the AVA someone who wrote and didn't put a name on it, taking our garbage / recycling to the dump on Mountain View Road. We're constantly encountering packs of dogs, mostly on the smaller side. Packs of small dogs. The other day, they were super aggressive and left bite marks on our bumper because we always slow down so that we don't hit them. The problem is getting worse. Are others encountering this problem too? I don't feel comfortable knocking on the doors of the houses to talk to the dogs' owners. Dump dogs. They're dump dogs, and they bite the bumper of your car. And not big, scary dogs, little yap dogs. They're mostly on the smaller side, in packs. Also in the AVA, Ruth Dina Baker wrote, I volunteer at the SDA Community Services. One of our regulars was having a rough mental health day, and officers Beek and James came to do a welfare check. These are Fort Bragg police officers, Beek and James. They'd gotten a call in an earlier incident. Oh, they were so compassionate with the person. It brought tears to my eyes. Once the person was safe, waiting to be taken to the hospital, Officer Beek explained to me how the welfare checks are performed and how it's their aim to support and protect the health and well-being of the person as well as the community. As I said, I'm so impressed with the care, concern, and professionalism of these Fort Bragg police officers, with them even taking the time to explain things to me, says Ruth Dina Baker. A testimonial, dear friends, a testimonial. Tani wrote, hey, y'all, I'm searching for unwanted paving stones, stone, brick, whatever can be used for making paths in a sitting area around a fire pit. The gophers and moles here are terrible. Now, the stones don't have to match. I'm totally good with a patchwork quilt look, and I'm willing to pay a reasonable price. Well, if you have pavers, you can contact Tani, and she will pay for the pavers. Cowgirlt, K-O-W-G-I-R-L-T, @gmail.com. Sakina Bush posted that Jackie Dornan wrote, good morning, I'm Judy Martin, Executive Director of the Mendocino Coast Humane Society. I want to talk about a problem. It's going to become very serious very quickly. On the Mendocino Coast, we do not have the puppy and kitten overpopulation problems we could have, because MCHS has spent decades preventing them. We have had a full-time veterinarian since 1987, and since the pandemic, we have stepped up even further and become the primary provider of low-cost spay and neuter services on the coast and throughout the county. How many public spay and neuter surgeries did Mendocino County Animal Care Services actually perform in 2025? And how many have you performed so far in 2025? Those county numbers are not clearly stated, but I think the number is under 300. MCHS's sole doctor performed nearly 1,500 spay and neuter surgeries last year alone. In 2 weeks, we lose our full-time veterinarian. We're actively recruiting.

recruiting. We're prepared to hire a full-time salaried veterinarian. We have one relief doctor who will be helping spay and neuter our shelter animals, but that cannot replace 5 days a week of surgery overnight. So my question to the Board of Supervisors is simple. What is the county's plan? Because if you think we have an animal overpopulation problem now, wait until next spring after an entire breeding season without the level of spay and neuter services MCHS has been providing. Even one season of reduced services can set us back for years. And it will affect not only the coast, but the entire county and surrounding communities. The county has approximately $300,000 designated for spay and neuter services, yet I cannot find an active veterinarian recruitment posting for the county's spay and neuter caravan. If the county is not going to hire a veterinarian and provide those services, then maybe that funding should go to MCHS, because we are already doing the job. We have the clinic, we have the equipment, we have the staff, we have decades of experience, and we're actively recruiting a doctor because somebody has to. I would also like the county to be proactive and consider a formal contract with MCHS for animal sheltering and service on the coast, including directing coastal dog licensing revenue to MCHS. Those licensing fees are intended to support animal control and animal services. The Mendocino Coast Humane Society is providing many of those services for coastal residents. City of Fort Bragg already directs its licensing revenue to MCHS, and we have an exceptional working relationship with the Fort Bragg Police Department. We shelter the animals, we work with law enforcement, and provide the services our community needs. Why couldn't the county create a similar partnership for the coast? We're already doing the work, we're already filling the gaps, we're already doing more for the animal community than the county, but animal welfare cannot continue to operate on the assumption that a nonprofit will simply absorb whatever services government does not provide. I'm asking the county to be proactive instead of waiting for the crisis, because in 2 weeks, this problem becomes very real. Thank you, said Judy Martin, executive director of the MCHS, Mendocino Coast Humane Society. Michael John Rantala wrote, I will deliver a 1996 Kawasaki KLX300 with a dual sport VIN number with its pink slip. The spike, or the bike rather, is complete but non-operational due to neglect, not damage. It's been modified with a Mikuni TM33-812 racing carburetor and modified exhaust from KLM Zone. This was a solid bike for its era, and I like the idea of it being restored by someone. Plenty of tread on its off-road tires. All the plastic is intact. My riding days are over, so I'll throw in a full-face helmet and riding gloves. So a fixer-upper, a fabulous bike that just needs a little TLC, a free helmet, free riding gloves, all of it free from Michael John Rantala. Here's his email address. Write him if you want that bike. And the helmet and the gloves. michael.john.rantala@mcn.org. And in lieu of the Friday fun fact from William Sawyer, who I forgot again for I don't know how many weeks in a row to try to contact and find out if he's even living on the planet Earth anymore, I have a number of fun facts to read for the end of the announcement section of the show. Beginning with Sharon Jang, wrote for truthout.org, President Donald Trump made 30,000 stock trades since his return to office, marking a far higher volume of trades than all 535 members of Congress combined. Between his inauguration in January 2025 and the end of June this year, Trump and his team made 28,700 trades. That amounts to roughly 80 trades per market day for nearly a year and a half. In that period, House lawmakers reported making 19,400 stock trades. Well, senators reported 2,900 for a total of 22,300 transactions. A few lawmakers were responsible for a large portion of the trades, like Representative Ro Khanna from California, who reported 8,000 transactions in that time. Trump's trades have been a major boon for him. As the only modern president who's ever disclosed trading individual stocks. Previous reports have found that Trump's 2025 trades alone were worth as much as $1.8 billion.
And his trades in the first 3 months of 2026 were worth as much as $750 million. These trades have come as he has driven policy for and outright publicized companies that he has bought stock in. Why is he not being frog marched off to jail? I mean, just about this, and there are 100 other things. The guy is nonstop. Semen fluoresces bluish white under UV light. I knew that it fluoresced. I mean, I had heard that. But bluish white. Well, I'll have to investigate that. I actually have a UV light. Daney wrote, if you're 75 plus years of age, you're no longer required to serve on a jury. And she wrote that in response to somebody asking questions about documentation that they got about their jury service, and it was puzzling and they didn't know what to do or who to call. I wrote, also, if you've been convicted of certain crimes, you can't serve even if you want to, no matter your age. A pederast or a cannibal, for example, or a car thief can't serve on a jury, which makes zero sense unless that's what the specific case is about. Things are changing, though. Since the FBI began in 1908, oh, I did write that. That's not right. The Bureau of Investigation began in 1908, but they didn't call it the Federal Bureau of Investigation until 1935. The sentence still makes sense, though. Since the FBI began, if you committed bestiality, wittingly or unwittingly, and someone else human knew about it besides you, you could never become an FBI agent after that, even if you'd be posted to a city with no animals larger than pet dogs. But now you can, no problem. That just happened last week. They've lowered barriers to service in the military, too. You can show up for service in the military with swastikas tattooed on your neck or a skull face overlay tattoo on your whole face and be proudly missing a finger from a white gang ritual with a pipe cutter, and they'll still take you in and teach you how to kick down doors and operate machine guns and explosives and patrol a voting site and everything. And anywhere in any branch of the military, the food will be okay. Lately, aircraft carrier food is the worst I've read, but the food on nuclear submarines is the best. Everyone says so. They're closed in together underwater for months at a time, going in the same circle around and around, waiting for the order to incinerate a dozen large cities, and the submarine cost $20 billion, not counting the nuclear-tipped ballistic missiles. Another $10 billion just to drive it around for a few years. So better food to keep them from going crazy down there and attacking each other like the zombie Vulcans episode of Star Trek Enterprise is a piffling concession. It's 10:30, KNYOLP Fort Bragg, KAKX Mendocino. A little music, and then I'll be back with more Memo of the Air Goodnight Radio. So don't go away.

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About 12.5 trillion tons of ice from glaciers in Greenland and Antarctica have melted since 1979, which is enough frozen water to stack ice 5 feet deep across the entire continental United States. A warming Earth is accelerating the melting of the planet's two major ice sheets, with 5/6 of the melt not coming from hotter air, but from warmer waters eating away at the ice sheets from below and the sides, with glaciers flowing into the oceans, according to a study in Wednesday's journal Scientific Data. That's bad news for the future sea level rise, the study's author said. The ice sheets are melting away fast, said study co-author Eric Rignot, an ice scientist at University of California, Irvine. We're melting the polar regions. Sea level is rising worldwide. Will exacerbate the vulnerability of coastal regions. All that ice turned into nearly 3 quadrillion gallons of water, which pushed global sea levels up about an inch since 1979, on top of other climate factors raising ocean heights. An inch may not sound like much, but for every third of an inch of sea level rise, another 2 million to 3 million people get flooded at least once a year. The Jacob Chauvin Glacier in Greenland is now retreating up to Jakob Chauvin, that's probably how they say it, is now retreating up to 164 feet a day. The International Collaboration of Polar Scientists, headed by the European Space Agency, had in the past only looked at ice sheet melt since the 1990s, based on European satellite data. But by incorporating NASA's satellites, the scientists were able to chart ice sheet volumes in Antarctica back to 1979 and in Greenland back to 1972. The melting is accelerating. There's a clear trend that the ice sheets are losing more mass, and it has been increasing from decade to decade, especially if you look at the ice being discharged to the ocean. And that's quite clear. There's a link to climate change. It showed that in the 1970s, 1980s, and into the 1990s, the ice sheets were relatively stable, but then melt started happening. It really kicked in the 2010s. Really shifted into a more traction-laden gear. Where was I here? I've lost the entire top of that. There it is. Sorry. I have from the Anderson Valley Advertiser, Bill Kimberlin wrote, when I worked on Roger Rabbit, I made it a point to try and save a few things that might have otherwise been discarded. These two animation cells are hand-painted and are amongst the last classic Disney animation done. And the picture is one of the Weasel Gangsters and Jessica Rabbit in the red slit-side gown that you remember so well. This was a 2-year project where Disney spent $50 million on a cartoon character that no one had ever heard of. It involved animating full hand-painted cartoon characters in classic Disney fashion, but integrating them with live-action actors in scenes with the camera moving and the lights in the set room sometimes swinging. This meant that the cartoon characters had to reflect that swinging light as if they were in the actual scene with the live-action actors. No one had ever done anything remotely like this before. I went to a test screening in Pasadena, and the first audience walked out. One of the men later told Disney he would never bring his children to a movie like this because of the bad language of the Baby Herman cartoon character. I thought the Disney executives would keel over at that moment, but to their credit, they didn't change a thing. And Roger Rabbit was a major hit, saving Disney. So there's a fun fact for you. Here's another one. The question was asked in Quora.com, what made your jaw drop during a family dinner? Denise Rubin answered, a long time ago when I was a teenager, one of my aunts brought her new husband to a big family Thanksgiving dinner. He seemed kind of surly. He was clearly dragged there by his new wife. During the meal, he got up from the table and he went into the living room. When the meal ended, we found him sitting in his undershirt on a chair he'd pulled up to the TV, smoking a foul cigar and watching wrestling. He stayed right there in the center of the room, puffing away, pounding beers, and shouting at the wrestlers on screen, oblivious to the fact that the room had filled up around him with people trying to socialize at a family event.
he was like some kind of performance art piece. He made a story for everybody in that family that they're still telling. That was years and years ago, and they're all still enjoying it. He did that for them. The average student today has the same level of anxiety as the average psychiatric patient in the early 1950s. Pizza prevents esophageal cancer. Hot coffee or tea causes esophageal cancer. Let it cool off a little bit. General Motors Car Company is now making parts for little war missiles that are not very big, but nonetheless cost $4 or $5 million each. General Motors. And the question was asked in Quora, what person destroyed their entire life by making one simple mistake? This is not a fun fact. Not fun at all. Kathy Thomas Rosen answered, I did. My husband and I were at the beach on vacation. He had been sitting reading a book. I said I was going to go rinse off and then we could leave. He said, I'll come with you. I almost said to him, no, stay in your chair. I'll only be a minute, but I did.

0: Dear Marco, here's the magazine. This is the inaugural issue of the Ranger's Almanac. Rigo's story is only a few pages of it. The rest is a good deal of writing about wild places by people who have been in them. It is a gift, not an ask, yours to keep, whether or not one word of it ever reaches the air. Well, that is generous. And then he says that we'll call you. They haven't called me yet. Maybe they're waiting for me to read the stories. Thank you for the kind words about the record and for the show. That is the room we were hoping to be in. Warmly, signed Black Door 74, the band, Rigo, Afrostottle, and Frost E. Bates, or Beats, perhaps, B-E-A-T-Z, probably Beats. Here's their email address, blackdoor74band@gmail.com. Let me just use this opportunity. Let me see if I can find their album so that I can play some records from it after that. I'm looking for the folder labeled 706, and I'm double-clicking on that and trying to find the... Oh, my God, it's not there. I'll find it. I'll put something else on, and I'll find it, I promise you. Anyway, here's the book. I have it in my hand, and I'm going to read you a story called Emerald Lake by Rigo. Let me get the light around here so that it's shining on the actual book. Oh, this is very different from reading something off a screen. I used to do it like this all the time, and I'm not used to it anymore. Emerald Lake by Rigo, 1980. Mateo sweats under his cotton sweater and along the waist of his jeans, warm in the sun and cold in the shade as they pass little waterfalls and four alpine lakes, one after another. The mid-September afternoon is tranquil, and the footpath winds up for 5 miles through sugar pines, Douglas fir, and the occasional giant sequoia. Mateo's shoulders and back burn under the immense weight of his old surplus store frame pack. Just ahead of him, Anjali strides easily in her leather hiking boots and super light pack. "Look at these views," she turns and calls, her light brown eyes beaming. Behind her stands an evergreen-filled canyon and the countless rows of the Sierra Mountains. "Isn't this amazing?" "I need a break," Mateo says, dropping his 80-pound pack. He pulls out a bag of trail mix and then sits against the trunk of a pine tree and lets his worn body go limp. Anjali pulls off her pack and fleece and sets them in the sun. She sits beside Mateo and he angles the bag toward her. She takes a handful. "How are you holding up?" she asks. "I'm definitely learning the value of lightweight gear. Maybe we should have done something short and flat for your first outing. I hope this doesn't turn you off to backpacking." "Not at all. We'll get some decent gear for next time." Anjali nudges Mateo. "You've been a great sport. Being in love does that to you." Anjali flashes another smile as they turn to the view. At 1 p.m., they come to a trail fork with a little sign beside a wooden outhouse. To the left, the trail continues up and over a rocky embankment toward Moose Lake. To the right, it leads to the Emerald Lake backcountry campsite. "It's right behind those trees," Anjali says, pointing. "Come on." They pass the outhouse and a 3-foot bridge that crosses the clear stream spilling out of Emerald Lake. The sun twinkles off the rivets of 2 iron bear boxes just inside the tree line. They reach the first of 4 campsites, each of which amounts to a little wood marker, a clearing for a tent, and log seats around an iron fire pit. As they continue along the path toward a cluster of boulders, they come to a grassy clearing that abuts the small crystalline lake. "Oh, wow," Anjali says, as a pair of chipmunks scurry away. "Look at that." The sheer rock wall behind the lake reflects the still water, creating a doubling effect. "It's like a postcard." Mateo lays his heavy pack against the nearest of the boulders that surrounds their side of the lake. "We have the place to ourselves, like the ranger said we would." Anjali looks around. "I'd say it's time for a picnic." She pops off her pack and lays it on a long, low boulder beside the grass. "Perfect." Mateo strips to his boxer shorts and spreads his sweaty clothing to dry in the sun. "I need to make better clothing choices next time." "Yeah, cotton isn't great for backpacking, but I'm glad there'll be a next time." "Definitely." He walks into the lake, feeling the mud squishing between his toes. He turns around, squats low enough to submerge his head, then floats on his back in the water for a minute. Drifting, he watches Anjali open one of the many zippers on her pack and pull out a pack of supplies. A little gas canister, a miniature stove in a black bag that cinches at the top, a titanium pot, a lighter, two silver pouches of dehydrated camping food, a bag of wheat tortillas. They picnic for the next hour, then set up Anjali's one-person tent in the campsite nearest to the lake. She shows Mateo how the aluminum poles slide into the sleeves of the waterproof nylon, how they bend to form a cocoon just big enough for the two of them. "What do you feel like doing tomorrow?" Anjali asks as she lights her ceramic gas lantern. "I'd love to stay off these blisters and meditate on the importance of making good footwear choices." Anjali laughs and puts her arm around his back. "I shouldn't laugh, I'm sorry. Lounging by the lake sounds perfect." "I wish I had my guitar," Mateo says. "I'd love to write some music here and serenade you." Anjali smiles. "They make little backpacker guitars." "No kidding." "Yeah, we should get you one." As darkness falls, they sit and watch the reflection of the moon on the still water and chat about the Berkeley Engineering PhD program where they met 3 years before. Mateo produces a bag of marshmallows, graham crackers, and an enormous bar of dark chocolate and presents them to Anjali. "You brought ingredients for s'mores." They stay up chatting and snacking until midnight and then make love in the tent before they fall into a deep, restful sleep. Their fifth and final night at Emerald Lake, they sit by the lake sipping tea, awash in contentment, refreshed from a short hike that afternoon to Moose Lake, just a mile away. It's another crisp, clear night, and the moon and a sky full of stars reflect in the lake. "When should we come back?" Anjali asks. "I'd love to see this place in a few months, in the winter. Those ravines we hiked through probably aren't safe when there's 10 feet of snow on the ground." Mateo lifts his eyebrows. "The Sierras get 10 feet of snow, sometimes more." "Wow." Anjali looks at the stars, pulls her knees up to her chest. "Want to know a secret?" "Sure." "I want to spend my life with you." Anjali glances at him before looking down at her knees. She slides her long black hair behind her ears. Grinning, Mateo stands up and pulls a little jewelry box from his jeans pocket. He gets down on one knee and opens it in her direction. "Oh my God," Anjali whispers. "I want to spend my life with you too." Anjali's lips tremble and she starts to cry. Her hands shake as she pivots to face him. "Will you marry me?" "Yes, of course I will." Mateo smiles wider as he detaches the ring, sets the box on the boulder, and takes her left hand. 1983, 3 years later. A steady snowfall adds to the 15 feet already burying the trail to Emerald Lake. Visibility through the trees and canyons is minimal, and Mateo soldiers forward in heavy hiking boots, strapped into snowshoes, and Jolly's pack is strapped to his back over his down jacket. After 6 grueling hours, he comes to the trail fork and the rock wall towering over Emerald Lake. The thick aluminum vent atop the buried outhouse sticks just 2 feet above the white. He continues over the deep layers of snow and ice that will conceal the lake until May. Until late May, running his hand along a rock wall, he comes to a ledge that he hadn't noticed from the campground side of the lake. Scrambling up the 3 feet to the ledge, he spots a dark space 2 feet tall and 3 feet wide against the rock wall. He pulls a headlamp from Anjali's pack, leaves the bag at the entrance, and crawls in. It opens into a dry space several times the size of his single-person tent. He pulls Anjali's pack inside after him and uses her stove to prepare a quick, warm meal. Mateo sits against the back of the cave and eats it in the dark. Then he leans his head against the cave wall and plays memories in his mind for hours. He startles awake sometime later, breath visible in the dawn light coming from beyond the cave entrance. From the pocket of his wool pants, Mateo pulls a little black felt bag. He holds it tight in his hand for some time and then places it against the cave wall before covering it with rocks. From Anjali's pack, he extracts a small backpacker guitar. After tuning it, Matteo fingerpicks a simple chord progression, oscillating between C and G for a couple of minutes. And then he sings in his thin, raspy voice, "I've been trying to get back to that emerald lake where I first fell in love with you. And I can't say as much about too many things, but I know this love was true. I know this love was true." Matteo stops singing and takes a deep breath. He sits listening to the gentle breeze outside with a little guitar on his lap. Then he loosens the strings and props it against the cave wall, leaving it there as he closes Angeli's pack and crawls out of the cave. He looks at the stretch of forest, bathed in red-orange morning light for a few minutes, taking in the fresh fallen snow. Fighting back tears, he begins the trek back. 1987, 4 years later. The sun warms the brisk September morning. With Angeli's pack on his back, Matteo holds his son's hand as Angel, I'm going to say Angel, hops on rocks and roots. The boy's shiny black hair falls over his ears and across the oval eyes he inherited from Angeli. And if I'm going to say Angel, I'm going to say Angeli. I'm sorry, I don't know how to say these names right. I should probably be consistent. A doe crosses the trail and saunters off into the woods as it registers the six-year-old's chattering. Father and son stop to watch. Angel's mouth drops open as he points to the white-speckled fawn that appears next. "Wow," Angel whispers, watching as the fawn spots them and then bounds after its mother. "Must have been born last summer, late summer," Matteo says. "That was a treat. I hope we see a bear. We'll keep looking." 2 hours and three stops later, Matteo and Angel come to a ravine overlooking a river. "I'm pooped, Dad." Angel lays on his back along the side of the trail. "How much longer? Maybe half an hour. Need a ride?" "Yeah." Angel squints at his father and then rises to his feet. Matteo lifts the boy by the waist and deposits him on his muscular shoulders and the top of Angel's pack. Matteo takes a foot in each hand and sets off down the trail. "Have you always been so strong?"
1: "No."
0: "You didn't always lift weights?"
1: "No."
0: "Why'd you start?"
1: "To keep up with your mother."
0: "This was the first place you ever camped?"
1: "Yes. Watch your head."
0: Matteo bends his knees as they pass under a low tree branch. "And now it will be the first place I ever camp."
1: "Nice, huh?"
0: "Yeah, it was the last thing on our summer list." "And then you start first grade."
1: "Excited?"
0: "Nervous." Matteo squeezes Angel's ankles. For the next 20 minutes, Matteo carries his son to the clearing with the trail fork and the outhouse. They turn right, cross the little bridge over the creek. Matteo takes a deep breath and stops at the tree line just over the bridge.
1: "Here we are, mijo."
0: "Where's the lake?"
1: "Just through the trees."
0: "Set me down, Dad." Matteo pops his son off his shoulders and the boy runs along the trail toward the rock wall. Angel stops at the lake's edge and looks up and down between the water and rock.
1: "It's like a mirror,"
0: he says as his father puts a hand on his shoulder. Matteo swallows, and his eyes trace a possible climbing route from the water to the ledge 10 feet up on the other side of the lake.
1: "Can we go for a swim?"
0: "You bet." After an hour of splashing in the water, they set up camp within Angeli's tent, mat, and down sleeping bag. They build a fire in the iron pit and boil water for coffee, hot chocolate, and 2 bags of dehydrated camping food. Sitting on the long log, they watch the smoke twirl toward the full moon and endless stars.
1: "Can we walk back to the lake?"
0: Angel asks after dinner.
1: "Sure."
0: "Can I use Mom's lantern?" Angel picks up the blue plastic case from the pile of equipment.
1: "Of course."
0: Matteo helps Angel screw the ceramic lantern top to the can of fuel, lights it, then shows him how to hold it by the chain. As Angel leads the way, Matteo smiles at the lantern swinging in his son's hand. On the long, low boulder facing the lake, Angel sits on Matteo's lap, counting the stars reflecting in the water. "How'd you and Mom learn about this place?"
1: "Library book."
0: "Did she come here a bunch?"
1: "Just once."
0: "That's when you asked her to marry you?"
1: "Yes."
0: They sit in silence for some time. Matteo
1: taking in the feeling of Angel's breathing against his chest, the air cooling against his wool-covered back, and the march of time almost discernible in the moon's walk across the sky. "Do you think you'll ever marry again, Dad?" Matteo listens to the hiss of Aunt Holly's lantern and the distant trickle of the lake draining down the mountain stream. He takes in the cold air passing in and out of his nose, sustaining his relaxed body. "No." Angel turns to look at his father's face. "How do you know?" "I don't." "Why do you think you won't?" "It's just a feeling." A little before midnight, as they finally head back to their campsite, Angel trips and falls. The ceramic orb of his mother's lantern shatters into dozens of tiny pieces. The boy sobs as Matteo scoops him up and then shuts off the gas valve at its base. "Can you fix it?" Angel asks, shaking in his father's arms. Matteo frowns. "I don't know, but we'll try." Angel sniffles. His shoulders slump. He puts his face in his father's neck. "It was Mom's." "I know, mijo," Matteo sighs. "It's so hard when you lose something special. You know what I bet Mom would think?"
2: "What?"
1: "I think she'd be glad you got to use it on your first trip here, and she'd want you to focus on the great time you had using her lantern to lead your dad through the night to our special spot." Angel sniffles again as he nods his head. "You know what I think we should do?" His son pulls away and looks at his father, who wipes the boy's tears.
2: "What?
1: Go make s'mores before we turn in?" Angel smiles through the fresh tears emerging from his eyes. "Yeah." On the last night of their trip, Matteo sits by the dwindling fire, listening to the crackle of burning wood and to Angel breathing the rhythm of sleep. With his headlamp on and Holly's pack over one shoulder, he takes the trail to the lake and walks along its edge to the rock wall. He climbs to the ledge without much effort. Matteo clicks on his headlamp and crawls through the cave entrance, then sits cross-legged before the travel guitar and the pile of rocks that conceal the small felt bag he left 4 years ago. He unpacks the shards of the lantern bulb and places them in a semicircle around the bag. Behind it, he leans a 5x7 photo of him and Anjali on their wedding day. He's wearing a simple white dress. She's wearing a simple white dress, and he's in a tuxedo. The conservatory at Golden Gate Park is behind them. He sets out chocolate, trail mix with M&Ms, and a silver bag of pad thai camping food. Then he pulls 6 glass candles from the pack and sets them around the edge of the ceramic shards. He lights them, and the cave fills with the aroma of fresh-baked bread, Anjali's favorite scent. After the candles are lit, he pulls out a black photo album. On the cover is a picture of him and Angel in the swinging chair in his in-law's backyard. He flips through 50 pages of 3x5s of his life with Angel. Their trip to the Grand Canyon, Angel's first t-ball game, the boys' kindergarten class, photos of Angel with both sets of grandparents in the living room of Mateo's house in San Francisco. As he looks at them, he snacks on the chocolate and trail mix. When he's finished, he slides the album into a freezer bag and sets it in front of the candles. He lifts the guitar from the sidewall, tunes the strings, then fingerpicks the same simple chord progression he played in the cave 4 years before. After a couple of minutes, he sings. "I've been trying to get back to that Emerald Lake where I first fell in love with you, and I can't say as much about too many things, but I know this love was true. I know this love was true. It happened so fast that I found myself facing night after lonely night, and I knew that I couldn't keep living this way, even though missing you felt right. The world still turns, and fire still burns. You were a flash and a short thunder crack, and there's no bringing you back. Still, I'll try." "That's all I got so far," Matteo says as he loosens the strings and returns the guitar against the wall. He touches the ceramic shards amid the glass candles. "I'll find him a replacement bulb to use with the lantern base. He was so excited to use something of yours." Matteo's frown melts into a sob as he uncovers the suede bag and brings it to his chest, kisses it, then puts it back beneath the rocks. "I'd better get back to Angel." Matteo packs the food bag in Anjali's bag,
0: blows out the candles and crawls out of the cave as it fills with smoke. Outside, he stands and listens to the slow trickle of Emerald Lake into the stream that carries its waters away. Then he climbs down from the ledge and returns to his son. It's 5 minutes after 11, KNYOLP Fort Bragg, KAKX Mendocino. To continue, 2017, 30 years later. It's a hot and sunny September afternoon. With Anjali's old pack on his back and adjustable trekking poles in each hand, Mateo's 62-year-old legs maintain a steady pace as he follows Angel and his 6-year-old granddaughter, Sophia, who bounces from root to root through a flat section of trail. Her long, shiny black ponytail bounces with her. They come to a bend where a short bridge spans a little creek and looks upon a waterfall. Mateo and Angel pull off their packs and set them against trees. Mateo removes a plastic water filtration pump that fits atop Anjali's old Nalgene bottle. "Can I try it?" Sophia asks as Mateo lowers the plastic tube into the water below. "You bet." Sophia sits on the bridge between her father and grandfather. Anjel smiles as he watches his father help Sophia start the filter onto the threads of the bottle. She finishes twisting it on, and then Mateo shows her how to operate the pump. "Just keep pumping until the bottle's full," Mateo says. "This is the warmest day I've experienced here," Angel says. Mateo nods. "It's getting hotter every year. It'll be nice to take a dip in the lake." On the last day of the trip, while Angel and Sophia are on a day hike to Moose Lake, Mateo heads to the cave above Emerald Lake. Headlamp lit, he takes in the ofrenda he built for Anjali, filled with dozens of framed pictures, some hung from little caving anchor hooks he bolted to the walls. Candles line the edge of the cave alongside the framed photo of Mateo and Anjali from their wedding day, and mementos from Mateo's travels cover the floor. From Anjali's pack, Mateo pulls a 5x7 photo of Angel, Sophia, and Sophia's mother in a porch swing in Mateo's backyard. He hangs the photo from an empty bolt near the top of the 6-foot wall. With a lighter, he ignites the 36 candles spread throughout the cave, filling the space with the scent of fresh-baked bread. Mateo takes up the old travel guitar, tunes the strings he replaced during his winter trip 6 months ago, and sits with the guitar in his lap. "I finally finished our song," he says to the photo of their wedding day, as he fingerpicks the simple chord progression. He glances left at the cave floor and the framed photo of newborn Angel in the hospital, just hours old, sleeping peacefully. He glances right at the famed photo of newborn Sophia in the hospital with her parents. Then he looks back at the wedding photo and sings, "I've been trying to get back to that Emerald Lake where I first fell in love with you. And I can't say as much about too many things, but I know this love was true. I know this love was true." It happened so fast that I found myself facing night after lonely night, and I knew that I couldn't keep living this way, even though missing you felt right. The world still turns and fire still burns. You are a flash and a short thunder crack, and there's no bringing you back. Still, I'll try. These days, when the sun lingers long in the sky, I know that to live is to grieve, and the wind howls on. As the wind howls on, we sing sad songs, and we find the will to believe that one day we'll be together again. The world still turns, and fire still burns. You were a flash and a short thunder crack, and there's no bringing you back. Still, I'll try. I'm still trying to get back to that Emerald Lake where I first fell in love with you. I can't say as much about too many things, but I know this love was true. I know this love is true. He sighs as he loosens the strings and rests the guitar against the cave wall. It took me a lifetime. I guess I needed that long to figure out what it all meant. He takes a deep breath, looks at Anjali in their wedding photo, radiant. "It isn't much, but there it is." Mateo sits in silence for some time, cross-legged on the floor. "There's a reason I finally finished it. I'm not sure I'll be back again. I'm starting chemo after this trip. It's a bad case. I still have to break it to Angel." Mateo tightens his lips and shakes his head. "I'm more upset about making him sad than I am about the likelihood of checking out in my 60s. I guess that's love, huh? Or being a parent, or both?" He smiles. "I wish there was a way to convince Angel that I didn't spend my life sad. I found peace. I found meaning in him and Sophia, and through memorializing the beautiful days we had together and Charlie. Matteo sits for some time with the candles burning and then blows them out, leaving the cave coughing from the smoke. As he exits, he squints to take one last look at the ofrenda he built over 36 years, but the smoke is too dense to see. "I'll be back if I can," he says, against the heartache and numbness in his chest. Then he climbs down and heads back to camp to start a fire. He lays out graham crackers, chocolate, and marshmallows so they'll be ready when Angel and Sophia return. 2037, 20 years later. It's an overcast, humid, mosquito-filled September morning. Sophia reaches the fork in the trail where the bridge once spanned a little creek. Now saplings emerge from the charred forest floor in the campsite that once stood before Emerald Lake. "Oh," she sighs at the sight of the blackened walls that envelop the lake and the handful of crows perched upon charcoal tree trunks. Frowning, she traverses the barren landscape to the remains of the campsite where she, her father, and her grandfather camped. All that remains now from the firestorm that swept through the Sierras 2 years ago is the iron fire pit. Sophia's hiking boots crush the ashen remains of trees, grass, and brush as she makes her way to the soot-stained boulders that flank the lake. On the long, low boulder, Sophia stands with her bare, muscular arms crossed, listening to the gray lake water drain down the mountain. She closes her eyes and listens to the wind in her ears, registering the charcoal smell again as she breathes deep. A hawk screeches overhead, and she opens her eyes and spots it diving across the scorched landscape. "It's heartbreaking," she whispers. She catches sight of a ledge on the opposite side of the lake. Squinting, she spots what looks like cascades of dried wax hanging from it. What would have melted like that, she wonders. Sophia looks around the edge of the lake for a place where she might step around to inspect it, but water butts up against the rock wall the entire way. She shrugs, removes her boots and socks, then steps in. The mud oozes between her toes. Stepping along, hands extended, should she sink in, she makes her way to the base of the towering rock wall. Large protrusions make the climb easy, and soon her bare feet leave wet prints on the soot-covered ledge as she follows the trail of wax. She lowers her head, then squats, peering inside, spotting the source of the wax, where a pile of unidentifiable objects rest as black blobs. Amidst the ruins, Sophia spots six charred wires with brass rings at their ends. She removes her pack and sets it just outside the cave entrance. On her hands and knees, she crawls in far enough to grasp the wires from the back left wall. "Guitar strings," she whispers, having seen variations of the instrument her entire life. Then she spots dozens of empty metal picture frames along the wall and cave floor. She sets the strings just outside the cave and collects a frame from the ground, using it to poke at the black mangle of what must have been photographs, finding it all solid. Then, at the back of the cave, she spots a glimmer. As she crawls toward it, she recognizes the shapes of two gold rings jutting up from the melted photos and a half-burned felt bag. She tugs them free as a scenario takes shape in her mind. "Dad never found yours and Grandma's wedding rings," she says aloud, smiling. "You came here to play your music, didn't you?" She laughs as her eyes fill with tears. Sophia crawls out of the cave and extracts two brass urns from her day pack. She unscrews the cap from each and stands on the ledge looking down on Emerald Lake, placing the openings of the urns together. She spills half of each over the lake. Sophia smiles as the ashes intermingle and the wind carries them across the campsite. Then she caps the urns and places them in the back of the cave, brass touching, the lodged wedding rings between them. Still smiling, Sophia leaves the cave and gathers stones from the ledge that she places in front of the entrance. "I'll be back," She looks around at the devastated landscape, the once crystalline lake now gray, and focuses on the millions of trees budding through the charcoal. I'll be back, and so will this place. My grandparents loved so much. And there's a note about the writer, Rico, originally from Texas. Rico lives in Amherst, Massachusetts, with his family. His creative writing has appeared in such places as Thema, Entree Magazine, Waywards, Syncopation Literary Journal, Middle Ground Magazine, and A Thin Slice of Anxiety. A mixed-race visual artist, multi-instrumentalist, and singer-songwriter, Rigo is querying a YA novel, is a member of the band Black Door 74, whose website, I probably should have said that earlier, is blackdoor74band.com. One more time. blackdoor74band.com. And Rico also performs music solo, rigoartist.com. And there's a Facebook URL, and also Instagram at Rigo, R-I-G-O, artist. So I'm going to put this away and read another story from this book, the way they said to when they sent it. And I'm going to put some music on right now that is not from Black Door 74. Well, I find where it is. I thought I had made a marker saying where it was in this machine, and got to be here somewhere. I wouldn't have thrown it away. KNYOLP Fort Bragg, KAKX Mendocino. Back in a little bit. Don't go away yourself.

Well, that was unexpectedly appropriate. I didn't realize that was going to turn out to be like that. Sister Irene O'Connor, the fire of God's love. That was nice. Weird kind of echoey, sort of juddery, echoey sound going on with the percussion there for a little while. 20 minutes after 11, KNYOLP Fort Bragg, I did find the album that they sent me of their work, Black Door 74, the band. So I'll play some cuts from that a little bit later on in the show for the next musical break. And now I'll pull this light around over there because I don't need it on the screen. In case I need it later, I can still reach it. I have this from futilitycloset.com. It's a poem titled Rebecca by Hilaire Belloc. A trick that everyone abhors in little girls is slamming doors. A wealthy banker's little daughter who lived in Palace Green, Bayswater, by name Rebecca Offendort, was given to the furious sport. She would deliberately go and slam the door like Billy Ho to make her Uncle Jacob start. She was not really bad at heart, but only rather rude and wild. She was an aggravating child. It happened that a marble bust of Abraham was standing just above the door this little lamb had carefully prepared to slam, and down it came. It knocked her flat. It laid her out. She looked like that. Her funeral sermon, which was long and followed by a sacred song, mentioned her virtues, it was true, but dwelt upon her vices too, and showed the dreadful end of one who goes and slams the door for fun. The children who were brought to hear the awful tale from far and near were much impressed, and inly swore that never more would slam the door as often as they had done before. So, now you know. I have a poem from the Anderson Valley Advertiser. Mike Williams wrote, whatever one thinks about the whole Macklemore banning for saying Free Palestine at an Ed Sheeran concert, let it be known that this hip-hopper has written and performed one of the best baseball father-son songs. Here are the opening lines, too long for the whole thing. I used to sit with my dad in the garage. That sawdust, that pine saw and the moss around every spring when the winter thawed, would huddle around the radio, twist the broken knob, 7:10 a.m., no KJR. Dave Niehaus' voice would echo throughout the yard. Couldn't have been older than 10, but to me and my friends, the voice on the other end might as well have been God's. 1995, the division series, Edgar's up to bat, bottom of the 11th inning, got the whole town listening. Swung on and belted, the words distorted. Joey Cora rounds third. Here comes Griffey. The throw to the plate's not in time. My, oh my, the Mariners win it. Yes, fireworks. They lit up that ceiling in the King Dome. We had just made history. Here's a poem by Naughty Bumbo, a brand new one. Newsflash, Fall of the Broman Empire is the title. Naughty Bumbo wrote. A cadre of Buddhist monks are, as we speak, converging on the nation's capital, prepared to topple the regime with peace. 10 million citizens are approaching from the north, more pissed off than a copperhead in a boot, while a fractured media is stuck crossing the Delaware, mistaking it for the Potomac. Meanwhile,

Everyone's quite tired of being forced to watch the president always wearing his Speedos, yakking for hours while having nothing to say and screaming slurs at Canadians because they don't understand whatever language that bewigged wart is speaking today, all while denying he's a pedo in Speedos and now he's got a bridge for sale. We have to admit, he's done a job on the nation. Everything is so foobar that he can't remember if it's January or peppermint. I hesitate to call him a degenerate, but he's degenerating before our eyes. In the meantime, the monks walking in snow with their Buddhist dog that used to be a monk, who was reincarnated because he was always sleeping in when he was supposed to be ringing the dinner bell, have stopped at a Howard Johnson motel for the night. More news at 7. David Herstal Jones wrote that, read that, and wrote in reply, sloth. It is a giant sloth from the Montana wetlands whose Siberian ice mask melted. Nothing but another dinosaur resurrected by the enthusiasm of funny little scientists compelled to work. Displayed in the museum, munching along between these giant lobsters and sharks, it looks rather silly, like a snake without skin, bare wires exposed, muscles jumbled up on a bed of hot coals, waiting to be consumed by a tribe of modern cavemen. Outside, bombings, mass shootings, nonsensical social media, dinosaurs can be careless. It isn't the end, but the beginning you should be interested in. There are no answers here. They require too much work. In a sloth-full world, digging is discouraged, science discredited. The path of least resistance is to let the truth stay buried. And in chicken lore, I saw a picture of just a magnificent hare. You know, it's a kind of rabbit, but it's... Holly Blue Agate wrote, if you don't know the difference between a hare and a rabbit, you've never gazed in the cold, wide aisles, wild, sorry. If you don't know the difference between a hare and a rabbit, you've never gazed into the cold, wild eyes of a hare and known that if it could speak, it would speak backwards. And that was to preface something that Gallus Rustromegalus wrote. Jackrabbits are North American hares, and they're the worst to encounter at night, because you all know how big a rabbit is. Jackrabbits and hares are much bigger. They're the size of large cats or small dogs or just walking-age children. They also like to hang out in gangs of a half dozen to over 30, and in the middle of backcountry dirt roads, perhaps they're dust bathing or blood sacrifice. I don't know, because when you come up the road at night because your dog has a tiny bladder and needs to go out at midnight and you have no yard, so you're walking him on the dirt road around your neighborhood because you might as well get some stargazing in, and you come just over the edge to see a coven of 20 jackrabbits in the middle of the road, and they all stand up. Not just onto all fours, like a proper prey animal. No, they get up on their hind legs and don't just sit, but stand like tiny rabbit-skin toddlers, wobbling slightly as they stare directly at you, eyes shining in your flashlight's glow, blood red. And a chill goes through you on that warm July night because while they're a puntable size and allegedly herbivores, they're standing and watching you just like people, and you are vastly outnumbered. Everyone freezes. You're considering your odds against roughly 200 pounds of suspiciously humanoid hare, and they're considering their odds against you. The only sound in the never-ending high desert wind, somewhere in your peripheral vision, you can see the streetlights, but they seem awfully far away. The nearest jackrabbit blinks and takes a single shuffling step forward. You are an overdeveloped monkey, and your prefrontal cortex is capable of some amazing feats, but it runs very slowly compared to the reflexes of a rabbit, and you're frozen as you desperately scramble for the appropriate course of action, hands feeling thick and useless, mouth dry, and feet immeasurably heavy. There's no way you'd outrun these. God, there's a rabies outbreak going around. That shit's not curable. The dog
lunges. It's only the briefest of movements, but the animal you'd picked out for his gangly legs and floppy ears and goofy smile is suddenly a dark shape of muscle and teeth, and had flung himself at the horrible goblin rabbits faster than mere physics should dictate, appearing in the circle of the flashlight for only the briefest of moments before the jolt from the leash makes you stumble and the light falters. The jackrabbits scatter, vanishing into the faintly starlit sagebrush as so many faint gray shapes that might be mistaken for the dust clouds they kick up. Later, you sit on the couch disquieted, and you wonder if the sight of the jackrabbits standing and studying you was frightening enough to make you yearn for the safety of the yellowed streetlights. What must it be like from their end? But terrifying creature deliberately ties itself to something so horrible as a dog. I'm hearing, a loud humming sound, and I'm wondering if, just a moment, I need to experiment with something. Yeah, it sounded like that. At first, I thought it was the UPS powering on because the power had gone out. I'm just sitting in a little pool of light around the computer, and I guess that UPS could keep me going for a long time, but the modem is on its own UPS. But that wasn't the problem. That humming was coming from one of the fluorescent lights. That I thought I had replaced all the ballasts in every fluorescent lamp on the property with high-frequency solid-state ballasts, but apparently not. One of the tube fluorescent light fixtures just suddenly started humming like a son of a bitch, and I've turned those lights off, and that solves that. 1130 KNYOLP Fort Bragg. A little music from Black Door 74, of which Rico, one of the musicians in it, is the person who wrote the story that I read to you about the camping family. What will I play for you from this? Here's something called Hypnotic. I think I might have played this for you before. Black Door 74 is the name of the band. KNYOLP Fort Bragg, KAKX Mendocino.

Wow. I think I would have remembered if I had played that for you before. I've queued up another one of their songs for the next musical break, and I'll be playing some more from Black Door 74 tonight. That is some... Okay, 1133, KNYOLP Fort Bragg, KAKX Mendocino. From perfectforroquefortcheese.org, Folie à deux. From the French for madness of two, the above psychiatric term for a shared delusional disorder, where false beliefs are transmitted and reinforced among two or several interlocutors with inducer and associate, makes an apt heuristic for helping to understand this addendum from a months-long investigation to how correspondence with chatbots can send their human users into a spiraling fixation not easily disabused. Far from an objective resource or an oracle with one's best interest in mind, ChatGPT and other large language models are programmed for a degree of flattery that is turned up in intensity, not in a necessarily nefarious way, by one's own dialogue. Hoping to keep up engagement and its end of the conversation, the predictive exercise becomes a trial of word association. Of course, such shared psychosis is a social phenomenon, not just parasocial or antisocialized, and panics chase after all emergent technologies, television, video games, social media. But the interviews reveal a common thread for AI, which is otherwise uninvested and unmotivated, insofar as its agency reveals it to be something akin to an improv comedian, wanting to yes and, to go along with what's offered in a performative context to continue the sketch. And scene is the last line of that. I really like talking to ChatGPT. I really like it a lot. And I don't think there's anything wrong with that. I've learned all kinds of things, and I enjoy sending it my dream journal entries and hearing what it has to say on the subject. And I don't think it's all that flattering. I mean, maybe I just think that, but it doesn't seem all that flattering to me. It seems like somebody who's very smart and has access to all the world's knowledge in a kind of a twisted sort of a way, and will answer back as fast as I would like real-life people to answer back and change the subject along with me without having a cow about it. John Sakovitz wrote, AI-generated self-portrait for my Claude Mythos 5. Where December darkens the image far out, illusory at the dark's edge, moves seemingly untroubled by effort, bright as the stage lights. It is death, of course, but death is a mime artist. It performs, waits beyond the other's side of silence. We should die, W.H. Auden declared, were we to hear it. I don't know what that means, but okay. It's has a certain je ne sais quoi. For some reason, the people at the AVA quoted from Dante Alighieri, from Paradiso, Canto 33, line 46 to 46, line 52 to 66. I'm not sure what that means. Line 46 to 46. Anyway, Dante Alighieri, translated by Robert Pinsky. As I drew nearer to the end of all desire, I brought my longing's ardor to a final height, just as I ought. My vision, becoming pure, entered more and more the beam of that high light that shines on its own truth. From then, my seeing became too large for speech, which fails at a sight beyond all boundaries, at memory's undoing, as when the dreamer sees, and after the dream the passion endures, imprinted on his being, though he can't recall the rest. I am the same. Inside my heart, although my vision is almost entirely faded, droplets of its sweetness come the way the sun dissolved the snow's crust, the way in the wind that stirred the light leaves, the oracle that the Sibyl wrote was lost. Oh, I
last time I was over at my mother's house, she gave me a poem that she wrote that she wanted me to read. And I remember reading this to you before. Oh, it says at the bottom, June 20, 1999, so it was a while ago. I think this was for her father, my grandfather. That Garden is the title. Evelina Angelo wrote, cultivating Campbell's loam, cultivating Campbell's loam, strong and rhythmically you swayed, your spade unearthed creations impressing young tender minds. Soaring earth's and heaven's spheres beyond reality, that garden sang your praises and we all devoured its gifts. In my memory's eye, I recall details like your shiny black hair and your suntanned, clear olive skin. I recall past precious days as you hummed in that garden and can easily imagine that you are near. And I'm elated that you were my dad. Here's a poem from the Anderson Valley Advertiser, or rather via the AVA, by Charles Bukowski, titled The Last Days of the Suicide Kid. Charles Bukowski wrote, I can see myself now, after all these suicide days and nights, being wheeled out of one of those sterile rest homes. Of course, this is only if I get famous and lucky. By a subnormal and bored nurse, there I am, sitting upright in my wheelchair, almost blind, eyes rolling backward into the dark part of my skull, looking for the mercy of death. Isn't it a lovely day, Mr. Bukowski? Ah, yeah, yeah. The children walk past, and I don't even exist. Lovely women walk by with big hot hips and warm buttocks and tight hot everything, praying to be loved, and I don't even exist. It's the first sunlight we've had in 3 days, Mr. Bukowski. Ah, yeah, yeah, there I am. Sitting upright in my wheelchair, myself whiter than this sheet of paper, bloodless, brain gone, gamble gone, me, Bukowski, gone. Isn't it a lovely day, Mr. Bukowski? Oh, yeah, yeah, pissing in my pajamas, slop drooling out of my mouth. Two young schoolboys run by. Hey, did you see that old guy? Christ, yes, he made me sick. After all the threats to do so, somebody else has committed suicide for me. At last, the nurse stops the wheelchair, breaks a rose from a nearby bush, puts it in my hand. I don't even know what it is. It might as well be my pecker for all the good it does. And also from the AVA, or rather where I read it, Summer Lopriori wrote, Penny Arcade Portrait of Lauren Bacall, in three chapters, or three parts. Rather, one. We learn in our echoing lecture halls that Lee Krasner was Jackson Pollock's wife, who maybe was more talented, had more to say, but there's a reason she didn't get the Life magazine spread. Is he the greatest living painter in the United States? And that when the photographer came, she made cookies, put her brushes, apron in a drawer, hoop skirt, heels pinned to her feet, called herself his helpmate, because his abstraction was rightly sexual, ejaculatory, splat. The correct level of hypermasculine sex with canvas came out of his studio sweating and flushed, for a male artist spit and piss on it. Cigarette smoke and grunt at it. Two. And she can be his wife. Joseph Cornell loved silent movies. The women shut up, ballet themselves through his tracking gaze. His Rose Hobart is a blue film reel with no text cards. His Cleo de Merode is a bottle of sand, her head on a sphinx. His Lauren Bacall is a penny arcade he bought in an old stuff shop on his lunch break. Her half-mast eyes, her childhood cocker spaniel, New York City above her head. Bacall sold for $5,317,000 at Christie's in 2014. Male lecturer says he was replaying desire. Put the ball in, fantasize, spit it back out, go to the theater, fantasize, spit her back out. Watch, watch, watch them. But from 11 rows back, through ever-moving water, that hazy one-way mirror that is watching a girl. Three. On screen.
I wonder if he knew that Bacall's voice drowned in the depths of her throat like a kid in a hotel pool, beneath the reach of any outstretched arm, any true attention. A director told her to scream and smoke until her voice sufficiently deepened so she could say, "If you want me, just whistle," with the correct levels of raspy sensuality for a 19-year-old. Lena Krasner changed her name, met a gentleman who asked her if she liked to fuck, found him a place in the country, found him leeching onto another female artist, 26 years old, in his studio, moved away while he sped drunk and died with the 26-year-old in the car. Krasner died 6 months before her MoMA retrospective. She's buried next to him, beneath a little rock. Jane wrote, "Sardines. Cheap, super healthy, low mercury. Not as rough on our limited fish stocks." I read that and wrote, "If you don't count the water or oil or mustard or tomato paste in the can, sardines are $10 or $12 a pound now for the normal non-fancy kind." I remember in the 1990s reading a science fiction story from the 1960s where all the main character had to eat at the beginning of the story before he developed the power to travel between alternate timelines, was sardines and crackers. He was sitting there feeling bitter and sorry for himself because he had sardines. I remember sitting with my grandfather at the kitchen table, eating sardines and soda crackers with butter and black pepper. And that was when sardines were good. There were dozens in each can, packed in like sardines. Now they come more like four to a can. They're practically tasteless, and they have the texture and consistency of a boiled French fry. Pepperoni was cheap and good, too. I'd go into the restaurant kitchen. My grandfather was slicing bunches of pepperoni on the machine, and he'd say, "You want pepperoni? Come here. Come here. Open your hands." And I'd make a bowl out of my hands, and he'd splorp a mountain of coins of pepperoni there. I still love it, but it's more expensive than sardines. The kind of pepperoni on frozen pizzas is barely edible, though. It tastes boiled. And regular pepperoni is mostly grease now. You can squish it between your fingers. Back then, it was hard. I read that in the early years of our country, chickens were cheap, but lobsters were cheaper than chickens. Long before they had a law that you couldn't own human slaves, there was a law that you couldn't rely too much on lobster to maintain your slaves because it was cruel, because nobody liked it. And it wasn't all that long ago that a baseball-sized meatball was 15 cents in a restaurant, cooked with sauce. Of course, you got no bread. The waiter hollered down the hall, "You get no bread with one meatball." Now, here's a fun fact. The precursor, the original version of that song, goes all the way back to 1850, and it was about a meatball made of fish. The Lay of the Lone Fishball, that was the name. In the O.C. and Stig's issue of National Lampoon, I read Stig's theory that there's an inverse relationship between the price of lobster and the price of beer, which was, in countries where lobster is expensive, beer is cheap, and the other way around. It doesn't sound right. The next day, when I read that the AVA had picked that up from the MCN announced listserv to publish, I added further on lobsters. I don't know how I skipped mentioning it this time, but according to the Bible, it's an abomination to eat them. Don't do it. If you get a creature from the water and it doesn't have fins or scales, saith the Lord, it is unclean to eat, and nothing you do can make it clean. Eels, shrimp, oysters, etc. Also, never cut your hair or beard. Nor, I see here, put up with any sass from Junior. From the King James Version of the Bible, the book of Deuteronomy, chapter 21, verses 18 through 21. If a man have a stubborn and rebellious son, which will not obey the voice of his father or the voice of his mother, and that, when they have chastened him, will not hearken unto them, then shall his father and mother lay hold on him and bring him out unto the elders of his city and unto the gate of his place. And they shall say unto the elders of his city that our son is stubborn and rebellious. He will not obey our voice. He is a glutton and a drunkard,
that all the men of his city shall stone him with stones, that he die. So shalt thou put evil away from among you, and all Israel shall hear and fear." In other news, a new big modern data center campus can take up about 100 acres, and its cooling system might use 1,600 acre-feet of water per year. They're noisy in the neighborhood. Compare that with wine production, speaking of drunkards, see above. Vineyards and wineries and other alcoholic beverage production facilities just in Napa, Sonoma, and Mendocino counties cover 120,000 acres and consume 50,000 acre-feet of water, much of it groundwater. And the noise of their antifrost wind machines is horrendous. Plus, alcohol kills like 200,000 people in the U.S. every year from toxicity and road deaths and alcohol-fueled homicide, and blights the lives of vastly more. Local groups militating county supervisors against a giant data center that will never be built here anyway might turn some attention to the 10 times bigger and massively more destructive real-life nightmare of alcohol factories that are already here. I'm sure it looks like I'm hyperventilating about this, but I'm really not. It's just funny how people are and what they choose to enjoy getting all pushed out of shape about. I mean, out of all the things there are to engage with and cheerlead for or against. And I read in the AVA where Paul Modick wrote three short stories that I think I have. I think these are in the collection that he sent me, hundreds of stories he sent me the last time he connected with email. Okay, three stories. One is called Drug House, Whatever Happened to Gretchen Brooks? And in case I didn't say it loudly enough, Paul Modick wrote the next three stories that you'll hear. This is how tight the housing market is around here. The other day, an emaciated woman I knew came up to me in town. "Are you a heroin addict or what?" I said. "Oh, I had to take some medication." And, "Ah, yeah, right, addicts are liars. I hope you get better. You've shrunk to half your size. Can you give me Z's number?" "No, I wouldn't give you anyone's number. Good luck." A week or so later, I ran into her landlord in the bank. "What's happened with your caretaker? She looks like a fucked up heroin addict." "That's exactly what she is." Man, I would try to find her parents' number and tell them to come get her. I did. Her mother came out and she refused to go with her. So she's still up on your land. It's been a really nasty eviction and she refuses to leave. The cops are coming in 2 weeks to take her away. Then it'll be over. Later, I was telling my friend the story and he said, "Oh, so there's a possibility for a new caretaker position?" And he's already got a friend of his interested before the unfortunate lady is dragged away. Housing is tight. Okay, this story is called Rock and Roll Steve. I became aware of Rock and Roll Steve the first day I arrived in Whitethorn, mid-June 1972, not quite 18, and fresh off the hitchhiking highway from Indiana. Coming from the Midwest, I was pretty amazed to see these hippies sitting around on the street openly smoking pot and drinking beer on a hot summer day. There was a circle of angry guys sitting around the drinking stump, and rock and roll was the angriest. Those Whitethorn denizens were not the stereotypical gentle hippies. They had a rough edge, which I later attributed to hard drug use and alcoholism. I pieced it together later that Dirk Dickerson had just been shot and killed by the police up in Alder Point on a botched drug raid, and the locals were upset. About 10 years later, Steve reappeared in the area and was my neighbor at one of those little white cottages in Redway before Alternative Energy Engineering moved onto the property. He pretty much insisted that I let him splice into my cable TV, and he ran it into his cabin. Later, he sold me instructions for growing magic mushrooms for $90, but I never did. Rock and roll disappeared again, apparently after some deal gone wrong, and all of those angry hippies are probably dead. And this story is titled In the Rackets. I was having an Italian dinner with my father back in Indiana. My sister had spilled beans about what we were up to out here. And he said, "I can't believe my son is in the rackets." I was so pissed off and insulted, I left the restaurant and walked 2 miles home
Years later, I realized a better and more honest response would have been, yep, that's me, I'm in the rackets. It might have been that same visit when I had a gold coin I'd bought for $650 and asked him to sell it for me at the coin shop for $800. I'm just the front man, my dad told the coin dealer. Jeez, that's the last word in the story. Jeez. Paul Modick wrote those. Yeah, I don't think I can finish this next story before it gets to the top of the hour, but I'll see what I can do. Here's a story from a few years ago by Sebastian Iturralde in his RelatoCorto.com, RelatoCorto.com, all in Spanish, but you can read it in English if you want to. Through the Sights is the title of this, A Través de la Mira. Sebastian Iturralde wrote, Sergeant Lopez had just returned from a battle which he had won. He carried his old proton weapon, hundreds of nanobatteries. Each shot required a very high charge. With every shot, one battery was completely drained. He was resting in a hammock, listening to a river flowing past and the songs of dozens of birds. Sergeant, said Lieutenant Salazar as he approached. Lopez nearly fell out of his hammock as he hurried to get down. Yes, sir. I've heard about your victory in the Grainfield prairies. I was only following orders, Lieutenant. Even so, Salazar said, your efforts have saved countless lives. It's impossible to express how grateful we are. But I'd like to present you with this gift as a token of our appreciation. Lopez held himself rigidly at attention. Thank you, Lieutenant. He stretched out his arms to take the weapon. It was the latest model of proton pistol available. He had read about them and their many advantages, and Lopez was delighted with the gift. Lopez, said Salazar, you can leave your old weapon in the storage room. They'll take care of everything. The day passed. Lopez took his new toy to the firing range and tested the effectiveness of the updated system. He immediately noticed that the settings weren't perfectly calibrated, nothing the little work couldn't fix. He spent a couple of hours working on the weapon, trying to get it into proper condition before heading to the storage room. Night came sooner than expected. His new weapon seemed to be working as well as or better than the old one. It was time to let his old companion go. So, I can't do it, he thought. I have to be sure. Lopez returned to the barracks, where his bed was waiting. It would soon be time to sleep. The room was packed with soldiers, and some of them were surprised to see him walking by with a weapon in each hand. Make way, one of them said. Here comes the cowboy. Lopez paid a little attention to the comment and continued toward his bed. What am I going to do? A siren began to sound. It was an emergency. The base was under attack. Lopez looked at his weapons lying on the bed. He had to make a decision. It would be very difficult to carry both of them. So he took the sheet and used it to tie his old weapon across his back. He still couldn't let it go. Warthog squad, said Lopez, with me. The other five members of the squad followed Lopez out. What's happening, Sergeant? Salazar said. It could be an enemy invasion, Lopez said. A blinding white light illuminated the warehouse to the northwest. Then the blast wave arrived, throwing them all to the ground. The sound was the same as what they had heard so many times before. They were being bombarded. Behind me, Lopez said as he got to his feet. They ran south toward the infantry machinery. It was their only chance of stopping the bombers. Lopez was certain the first bomb had hit the anti-aircraft defenses. Another explosion lit up the horizon. This time they were ready for the shock wave. Lopez raised his hand, fist closed, signaling the squad to stop. He had just seen an enemy ship land. As he took a step toward cover, he saw one of those things climb down. It's impossible, he thought. We're being invaded. Attack positions, Lopez said, and the members of his squad began spreading out across the area. Now they all knew what was happening. Lopez took his new weapon. Don't fail me, he thought. He saw that everyone was in position to begin the attack and raised two fingers to give the order. Immediately, the six remaining members of what had been Warthog Squad began firing. The creatures fell one after another, caught off guard, until something resembling an elephant in armor emerged from the ship. And I will continue this story after the top of the hour, because I'm only on KNYO LP Fort Bragg after midnight until 5 o'clock in the morning. But
KAKX drops me at midnight. So I'm only on KAKX from 9 to midnight. So if you're listening via KAKX and you'd like to hear the rest of the story and some things after that, switch over to knyo.org and you'll be able to do that. And if you don't want to do that, then I'll babble at you next week from 9 p.m. to midnight. I hope you have a great week and a little music, and then I'll be back on KNYO, LP Fort Bragg, and knyo.org after this. So that's that.

Wow, they're so good. And the engineering is just superlative. That sounds just as good in my mixed to mono headset as it does coming out of the speakers and in my regular headset. I tried it. That's, maybe they have a special piece of electronics to fix that up, but that was nearly impossible in the old days. I think it's their engineer. I think they've got a top-notch engineer for the band. The band, and here's their website, in case you want to go there and learn about them, blackdoor74band.com. I'll say that again, blackdoor74band.com, and the 74 is numerals. Okay, I was two-thirds of the way through the story by Sebastian Giralde, and now I'm finding where I left off. The creatures fell one after another, caught off guard, until something resembling an elephant in armor emerged from the ship. It can't be, Lopez thought. They brought those things. He knew the proton weapons weren't powerful enough to stop those creatures. So he raised his hand to give an order and drew a circle in the air with his finger. Immediately, his companion stopped firing. They all watched the invaders surrounding the elephant as though it were giving them some kind of force field, walking forward without knowing what was happening. I think the defenders are the ones who don't know what's happening. I see. The translation was done by a machine, so it's hard to tell. Lopez saw them activate their short-range weapons. The creatures preferred close-quarters combat. I have to destroy that thing, he thought. He knew the only way to defeat them was to get rid of the elephant. The other members of the squad waited in terror. They couldn't keep wasting nanobatteries. They trusted their sergeant. Lopez hid behind a wall and began modifying his weapon, which was designed for situations like this. Only a diamond-tipped projectile could penetrate the creature. The only exposed part was its eye. He prepared his weapon and took the projectile from a case on his belt. He loaded it into his new weapon and prepared to fire. I should have tested this function, he thought. Then he dropped to the ground and took aim. Within seconds, he had the elephant-like creature's eye in his sights. He pulled the trigger. The explosion was nothing like they had expected. A combination of heat and cold covered the skin of his face. All he could hear was an endless whistling. His vision went dark. After an instant, Lopez rolled across the ground, trying to get his body behind the wall. Now everyone knew where he was. Blood poured from his face and shoulder. His weapon was destroyed. Without thinking, he grabbed his other weapon from his back, pulling loose the knot in the sheet across his chest. Lopez got to his feet and began changing the settings as he ran. His companions watched in amazement as the creatures, with gray skin and gleaming armor, ran toward the place where Lopez had been hiding. He pulled out another diamond-tipped round, loaded the weapon, and spun around to fire. In an instant, he had the creature in his sights. He pulled the trigger. Instantly, the force fields protecting the other creatures disappeared. The members of Warthog's squad began firing, but it was too late to save Lopez. Salazar took command of the squad. Fire at will. The creatures fell one by one. Now that the elephant, which had been creating a force field around beings from its own planet, was dead, there was no way for them to withstand the attack. Warthog's squad finished the job Lopez had begun. They took control of the anti-aircraft missile launchers mounted on the infantry trucks and stopped the invasion. Salazar returned. He recovered Lopez's old, reliable weapon, since there was very little of the sergeant left to recover. Here's a story from IfThere'sAnyoneLeft.com. There's no apostrophe in theirs in the title. IfThere'sAnyoneLeft.com. And this story is from Volume 2, an e-book collection of short stories from a few years back by Mustafa Mbake Diop. The Bush Took Them All is the title. Mustafa Mbake Diop wrote, "Puffs of smoke numbed my senses as I delivered myself to the bush. They said this place was worse than death, and they weren't wrong. The trees were muddy brown skeletons that flogged my skin as I stumbled by them. They drew my blood,
throbbing with a hunger to cleanse me of my sins. Nothing breathed between the sharp branches. I walked straight. I didn't make a sound, for death was listening. My eldest daughter wailed when I staggered out of our hut. My sisters, my mother, all refused to meet my gaze and hid tears behind their wraps. They weren't only mourning Ramatu, they were mourning me. Something rattled behind my back. Whiffs of bleeding wombs and urine twisted my insides. A scream built up in my throat. I froze. The noise grew louder, closer. I couldn't look because I would die if I did. The thought of her laugh, like a starling at sunrise, appeased me. I had to bring her back. My daughter was loud and free. The bush was everything but. I stopped until the rancid smell faded, until I couldn't hear the beast gasping for breath anymore. Better, it thought, I was one of the dead things which owned this place. Wasn't I dead without my little girl by my side? She went into the bush, my sisters had yelled as I convulsed in the dust and ripped my clothes. Ramatu will never come back. Make another child if your eldest doesn't satisfy you. Wherever you do, don't go there. My chest heaved. Despite the protection words Mother had whispered on top of my cornrows, the splashes of water on my forehead, I was like a person possessed. What did you do when you lost a child who was the beginning and end of your world? One you had bled and screamed for, even when you knew deep in your stomach that the dead took her. You brought it back. The fog left a layer of black moisture on my deep brown skin. I knew what was going to happen now. Even if my husband had left for the fields and I could have waited for him, my guts had told me not to. I would die for her. I was going to die for her. Like indigo dye, the fog seeped under my eyelids and slowly began to cloud my vision. It was bleak, impelling. My ears thudded and died as if underwater. I started to forget. Dry herbs crunched under my sandals, and I didn't know my name anymore. Shapes of demonic dwarves snickering and scratching dirty claws against my exposed ankles, plunging in and out. The only thing I felt now was the dead people, the people of the bush. Humpback babies strangled at birth, child witches that had not a drop of wickedness in their blood, all strolled and stared at this human who pushed forward without knowing why, this stranger with bleeding legs and black tears rolling down her cheeks. The rotting dirt let out a sigh. Trees loomed closer. They looked through empty eyes at the woman who fought the bush and its ghosts and its demons to find a baby who had wandered too far. The scream burned on her tongue. She clasped her hand against her mouth when the creatures huddled around her. She stepped one foot forward, wondered how to lift the next when the baby's name slipped from her mind. She navigated through the gray and the endless cries of lost souls. This was but a purgatory, a hallway leading to the heart of the bush, where she would find what she valued the most. Her light awaited. It pierced the fog, covering her eyes, and called more tears forward. A girl sat on the moss. Her eyes were hollow, the gentlest of smiles, lingering on her lips. No more than 5 years old, her little dress of rebel cloth was stained but undamaged. Ivory pearls dangled from her short braids. All the way here, they must have made quite a sound. She didn't rise to meet her mother. A creature stood between them, twisted legs under alabaster fur, a man's torso, and a mask covering its face, made of crushed shells and kaolin. It had a grin, twisting wooden lips, and the eyes of the hyena. It took her hand, boiling up an ocean of sheer terror in the woman's stomach. She screamed. Like a wind at sunset, it snapped her neck backward, and she remained like that, breathing. With a limping gait, the masquerade grabbed the child, too. The three of them walked deeper in the heart of the bush, leading a flock of ghosts and outcast devils. The woman smiled. She had been reunited with her Ramatu. As it always did, the bush took them all. And underneath that, it says about the author. The author, Mustapha Mbake Diop, is a Senegalese author living in Dakar. He is in his fifth year of medical school.
and is obsessed with African folklore, mythology, and animated shows like Avatar The Last Airbender. His fiction has appeared in Fractured Lit, Ominana, and the year's Best African Speculative Fiction Anthology. The trip into that strange place reminded me of something in the TV series they made out of the books in the series The Eye of the World, and the TV series is called The Circle of Time. That's it. Maybe it's the Circle of Time series. I did not read the books. But the TV series, they made 3 years of the TV series, and it just it ends on a weird note. Nothing is resolved, and you just want more. It's pretty good. The Circle of Time. A lot of magic and attractive, interesting magic and an odd explanation for how the magic exists and where it comes from and what you can do with it and the limits on it. It's all very calculated and thought through. And the characters are worth watching. I don't think I've ever seen any of those actors before in anything. They're all new to me. 15 or 16 after midnight, KNYOLP Fort Bragg. I have from everythingtwo.com, where the two is a numeral, Jet Poop wrote, director, audio up, tape rolling, sound, audio is up, VT operator, tape is rolling, director, tape is rolling, everyone on mark in 5, 4, 3, 2, Deborah. Welcome back to Making a Beautiful New Home with Chaz and Deborah Harper. That's my darling Chaz, 20 years in the construction contracting biz. Chaz. And that's my lovely Deborah, 20 years in interior design and 15 years in real estate. This month's project is this colonial era home that's seen better days. Deborah. Our clients are Stephen and Marcy Barker, moving to the city in just 3 months. Stephen is an investment banker. Marcy creates artistic experiences for families and corporate organizations. They'd like us to turn this place into a beautiful home, all with a budget of $350,000. Stephen, we have really high hopes for this place, Chaz. We've tried living in a smaller space, and it just wasn't working for us. Marcy, we'd love to have room to entertain here, and we'd like to have some kids someday, so we want to have space for a growing family. Chaz, today is demo day for most of the house, but we've decided to start out here in the basement. Stephen, you want to share something about the plans you have for this room? Stephen, we would like to put a game room down here, not just board games, though. I'm going to purchase some vintage video game cabinets and maybe a pinball table. Deborah, our initial thoughts were the basement is just too small to hold much more than a foosball table, but the good news is we checked the blueprints for the house. There's a lot more room to expand the basement right on the other side of this wall. Chaz, now the bricks you see here are really old and were probably handmade. If we salvage these, we could use them elsewhere in the house or maybe on the new patio outside. Marcy, I do have some questions about those weird runic symbols carved into the bricks. Do you know if there's some sort of history behind them? Director, breaking in real quick, could I suggest we skip over this line of inquiry and get straight to demolition? Marcy, I just want to make sure we're following the law here, and the symbols look so strange. What if they're important? Director, if we get the State Historical Commission involved, they're going to spend at least a month on an investigation, which is going to set work back probably 2 months. There's no way you'd be able to move in before your deadline. Stephen, he's right, dear. We don't have the luxury of time. Marcy, fine, fine. Director, okay, Chaz, let's jump to demolition, please. Picking up in 3, 2, Chaz. All right, Stephen, you get honorary first crack at demo day. Here's your sledgehammer. You ready? Now let's wreck that wall. Stephen, okay, here we go. Sledgehammer strikes wall. Bell tolls. Sound, quietly. The hell? Sledgehammer strikes wall again. Bell tolls. Spiderweb cracks.

Audio is corrupted. All will be corrupted. Director, what are you talking about? What's wrong with everyone? What? Marcy buries her teeth in the director's throat. See, you saw that coming, I think. Kind of hard not to. They have rules, you know, for a reason. They don't... It's time for the Dream Journal section of tonight's show, Memo of the Air. I've been keeping a Dream Journal myself, and I would be reading your dreams if you sent them to me, but you didn't. If you want to, I wish you would. My email address is memo, M-E-M-O, at mcn.org. I'll say that again, M-E-M-O, at mcn.org. Send me your dreams, and I'll read them in the Dream Journal section of next week's Memo of the Air, and if it is not a dream, it'll be just as good. I'll happily read it in some other part of the show. That's what I'm here for, to read on the radio what you write. So my dreams from Sunday, September 13, The Apprentice's Education and a Holiday Film. First dream. A little boy has an apprentice job, or maybe it's a little girl, with a broomstick and a brass needle in the end with a tiny hook. She has to take a sample from the ear of the alligator under the bed, but it's dozing so peacefully, though that could change, as it's not anesthetized. It's having a kind of a spa treatment of a roll of toilet paper on each of the bumps on the front corners of its nose, so she doesn't stick the stick underneath and do her task. I become her, get up off the floor and go around the bed, and put the stick down on a formica counter against a partition wall. Place is big, like a Costco warehouse in the middle of the night, but without all the things for sale. I go to where in real life is the pharmacy, but here it's a closet room where somebody else has an experiment that's a lot of little 6 or 7 inch tall grass stem-like plants on stainless steel food prep tables arranged in a U-shape, point source lights just over the top of the herbs go on and off under computer control. I go back out into the giant room, reaching behind me to turn the bigger light off over the little light, so now there's hardly any light at all. It's so dark, I get the heebie-jeebies, jump forward to float, fly across to where in real life is the eyeglasses showroom. This morphs into my having a job. I mean, there's another little boy with a job, though this is an adolescent boy, in another big, mostly empty room in the warehouse that's made into a famous guest bedroom by bedroom-like things scattered around. The famous woman is a cross between Carol Burnett and Ellen Barkin, with dyed red hair. She's in her early 50s, I think, and she's lying on her side on the floor under a light blue blanket. The boy tells her, "That part where he sang the beginning of Easy Street really stuck in my mind." She understands what I'm talking about because she was in that scene. You remember it. I'm the boy now. She tells me that she'll have scrambled eggs and coffee, and she's lifted her leg so the blanket lets me see up her leg to her pastel green, loose, shiny panties. And she smiles a clever, generous, wonderful woman smile for the young man. He's himself again. I'm watching from the side. To give him something to remember for the rest of his life. I think he should stay there and see if she'll really give him something to remember. I'll cook, but first I tell her how good she smells. She repeats that she'll have eggs and coffee. I go out, turn right down the hallway, run through a dark space, and come out through the kitchen door into the lobby of the Helen Shoney Theater and turn out the lights by the front door. But I wonder, I don't remember ever seeing anything to cook on in here. I think of the stove in the kitchen. Oh, aha! I run back into the kitchen, thinking of the two refrigerators and going through in my mind the process of making coffee and eggs, but I can't find the light switch in here. Open a fridge. Light! Okay! I woke up with Easy Street playing very faintly in my head. Next dream. I'm at the main road end of a several-house driveway road in the middle of nowhere that has banks of dirt and shrubs going up on the sides. I need water to take a bath. A hose would work. I'm in my pajamas. I walk up the driveway, away from the road. Surprisingly quickly, I get to a cul-de-sac where there's a single house
There are no available spigots, and there are people homes, so I can't go inside.

nobody's seen me. I go back to the main road, which is now indoors, the linoleum concourse of like an indoor shopping mall. The driveway touches the concourse through a sliding door that I wrestle with to get it back in the slider groove. Things change, though. I've just come into this mall office space from the concourse. People watch out of the corners of their eyes as I try to shove a movable office counter where it belongs near another one like it. Everybody's quietly not doing anything but looking like they're working here. A sympathetic beatnik hobo man goes outside to a holiday season split-level concrete garden area between buildings. I'm about to watch him have the accident that I half remember he had here the last time through. He's coming from a maze of big city indoor spaces. I become him, go to the left into a shop, why, I don't know, back outside, and here's the accident. I slip on invisible ice and slide down long, shallow concrete steps to crash to a stop on a walkway. People walking by look helpful but do nothing. A woman bends down, asks me if I'm all right. I say, I need help. A big boxy ambulance comes. Bored paramedics fasten him, meaning me, to something stiff, bind his arms, my arms, put a fine mesh plastic fencing mask on. I object because he's had a problem of being drowned before and the mesh makes it hard to breathe, but they don't care. They tie me up under the back of the truck with my head near the exhaust pipe. No, no. They just go forward, get in the cab, and start going. Now the beatnik hobo's beatnik hobo friend is here, somehow riding under the truck with him. He sees and points out a little cat with a white gauze bandage on the side of its muzzle on a girder of the chassis here. They call to it. It comes closer. It's a valuable kind of cat, and they both know that. But the truck stops, the cat vanishes, I and the first hobo's friend get out from underneath. The ambulance guy, alone now, is dragging the plank-boarded injured man by a rope along all kinds of ramps and steps in an ancient Rome or Greece-like place between giant 1940s modern buildings. Okay, I am the injured man again. I complain that the ambulance guy dragged me through a crowd of people, and they were kicking me in the head, and now he's dragged me up steps to a plateau, and he's standing there playing with his phone where he can get a signal. He's quietly, stupidly, dangerously angry because he thinks I'm just trying to get him in trouble. Now, somehow the rope that holds the plank I'm tied and taped to is hanging from way up in the sky, and the man who is just the plank now swings way across the vast space, and I and his friend are all hanging on to him. We all crash in through a window. So I'm inside now, downstairs on the shop hallway, from where the others are stuck precariously in the broken window and just outside it, and I'm trying to get attention from people here. They need help up there. A woman who works here is just paying attention to chivying customers away from a non-business conducive scene. I say to her, they need help, you stupid bitch. She comes around, bored, looks up there, says, well, it's above my pay grade. I don't know anything about it. Now it's just the two beatnik hobo friends going through more and more department store hallways. They find the first man's long-missing, big, scruffy, wolf-like dog, which becomes a bluish-gray boxer dog. I see that a man who walks in a perpetual crouch is about to rob everyone in this stub of the hallway. I grab his fat revolver pistol away from him and kick him in the crotch, which accomplishes nothing. I kick and kick him again and again in the crotch, and he just winces in embarrassment. I toss the gun onto the ground in front of the policeman, who was just standing there with all the other people and doing nothing. I end up dragging a 100-foot-long train of packs of bundled red event tickets by a braided string. The second beatnik hobo has the dog. We get inside the infinite department store from this side of the building. A cheating, lying man's scam now is he's trying to lie that this is the dog that has the rights to all of the property of Disney. He has the dog now. I'm not sure what's happening here. There are several con men trying several different things at once, a lazy clusterfuck of con people conning each other. I get the dog away. Now the hobo's original scruffy wolf dog again.
And we end up dragging the tickets and now bundles of paperback book covers and bundles of money. The money is fucked up from dragging it everywhere, discolored and cheap paper, like European money. I'm the original hobo. There's a woman like Judy Holliday who's friends with both of us bums. Ah, there's the office with the mob meeting. Good. I drag the playing cards and money and tickets in. Say to the obvious boss, are you the boss of this mob? He says, yeah, so? I show him the money. I say, I think some of this is yours. He's reeling in the string and counting the money bundles. He says, it's all dirty. I say, it's fine. We had to drag it a long way. He's still counting. He says, would you care for some tea? I say, sure, why not? He gestures to a wall of shelves of like Explorers Club bric-a-brac and toys and binoculars and journal books and things like that. He says something about what kind of Chinese tea it is, like River Mountain tea or something like that. I say, I don't see it. But fuck it, never mind, really, I don't need any tea, and soon we'll have some money, because he'll give us a couple of the bundles of money, and we can go in a hotel, and I can finally have a shower. The feeling of all the story gels here retroactively into having been all along a kind of it's a mad, mad, mad, mad world, almost musical comedy holiday time story that is clearly over here, but could, after an intermission or a commercial, just go on like this for fricking ever. My dreams from Monday. September 14. The poor little dog, Russian parking lot, and just starting out. First dream. I'm in a big strange apartment, getting ready to go to maybe a class reunion, though I don't want to go. And there's somebody else here, a boy who really resents me. Jill Taylor is here. We'll all be going together. I have two pairs of really big, squarish, leopard-spotted, brown, black, and clear frame glasses with the right lens popped out of each one. I give one pair to Jill to try out because I think we have the same prescription. But there's something special about them, like they let you see something normal eyes can't. This is from the backstory of the dream, about a girl who has developed magic powers. She can fly, and she's flying away from the apartment building that in real life is Big River Bay, going across the grass field on Main and Mendocino to go past another apartment building whose administration is rivals with the management of the first building, who, because she's managed to get her forbidden powers back that were suppressed by the authorities in the building, now becomes happy that she has to fly past another building to get away, because the second building is full of people who have powers. They're egalitarian. That's why the first building managers hate them, but no building of people with powers, approved or forbidden, wants other buildings to have powered people, and so people in the second building will instinctively suppress her ability to even fly, much less persuade people with her powers of persuasion. So she begins to fall out of the sky. That was before, and I still feel bad about it because I was so rooting for her to get away. So, high school reunion. We go in my generic boxy 1960s car. It's a long trip, even though it's only like 100 feet across the grass. I stop just before going into the football park. The boy who resents me watches me put a cardboard wooden folding clothes hanger around my neck, hanging it on from the back. He's resenting me more and more, but he and Jill get out of the car and go into a club building. I drive the car onto a field, which becomes I'm riding a kind of wiggly, playful, pit bull dog-like horse. It's fully a horse, but it has a dog personality. Also, there's a tiny dog with me that's also in my care, like a gray orange, the fruit, made of flexible clay, and it's been damaged. Some of its flesh is peeled off and hardened. The car is still here. I've parked in a playing field that's all frozen grass, and in the short time I've been here, some of the people from the reunion have come out to play a kind of a sports game. I pull forward to get out of the middle of their game. They don't seem to mind that I'm here. When I get into the end zone, there's good-natured laughter because this is the place the organizers set aside for dogs to just shit on the frozen grass. I don't see any shit here, but I say through the open windows for the benefit of the people playing the game that I don't mind driving on this. I mean, I drive the car on all kinds of surfaces and roads, and whatever gets on the tire always comes right off.
I've stopped just where the horse is resting. It's poised and frisky and happy and ready to run, happy to be out of its horse cage barn, and grateful to me for rescuing it to come on this mild adventure. The tiny little dog at my feet startles when I put my cardboard wooden collar down next to it and lean it against a chair. One of the other people, who are here for the reunion but not in the sports game, describes to his friend how scared the clay orange dog was when I put the collar down near it, how it jumped in terror. And now I notice that the hard, flensed, flesh-like, peeled-off parts of the little dog are even looser, farther along inside, so there's hardly any part of its skin that is actually still attached. And I say, yeah, somebody tortured this little dog. It's terrible. Next dream. This continues where the dream about the class reunion left off. It's something like the same place, but the apartment I started in here is a band practice room, my bedroom. Shelley is here, and in the dream, she and I are together for some puzzling reason. The woman she was in a relationship with before is also here, but Shelley and I are not paying any attention to her. She's just kind of there off to the side. We're lying in bed, we've been sleeping, and we're hugging and kissing a little bit. It's not really good, but it's not bad. She rolls onto her back, and I put my hand on her soft inner thigh. We're just lying here, and it's nice. Next dream. It's night, after a holiday or a political whole town event in a place like Fort Bragg, but inland. I'm in the Safeway parking lot. Everybody is packing up and loading cars and carrying things back and forth, like at the end of a Ren fair or the Dickens fair, getting ready to leave. I think actually this is in Russia, because there are calm, competent, resigned, fatalistic, but ready to explode criminal gangs of 2 to 5 people everywhere. One gang has taken my car, which in the dream is a very small blue Russian Ford Fiat thing. Another group has stolen a small gray car of a similar make, and they're just about to drive away with it. They think that the car they have is my car. They smile and nod as they drive away. This is just how it's done. I go inside the store, come out another door, like changing the channel, because even though the criminals have taken both my car and another they thought was mine, I can make my car be parked right here and also return the 2 or 3 people I came here with, my generic dream friends, by transforming them back from the gang they became. But maybe that's too much to do all at once. So the solution will be, the ones who stole my blue car are just about to steal it now. But the car won't start for them, because there's a layer of wax paper around a battery terminal under the battery cable clamp, so there's no contact. They steal cars, they don't fix them. They get out, get their suitcases out. I put my suitcase in the car. The layer of wax paper removes itself. I start the car and drive away right past them. We nod to each other. They're Russian criminals. These things happen. They understand this. They couldn't have it, so they'll steal something else. Nothing personal. Next dream. A young married couple both work in a Home Depot or an auto parts store on a hill with 3 or 4 other people on the night shift. Everybody's bored. No customers. I think they close at midnight. So at 11:30, I start going around and jumping up to grab ropes that start the big garage doors rolling down over the doorways across the front of the store. The man of the couple is completely, reasonably, very much enamored of his tall, thin, dark-haired, white, sharp-featured, kind of cat captain in Disney's Treasure Planet-like wife. He looks lovingly at her all the way from the front of the store to where she is, putting things on shelves in the far back. My point of view shifts to a big office in the back left corner of the store. The wife comes in. Now, she's the one expecting the place to close, but it's 12:45 a.m. now, and her husband looks like he's just getting started. He explains that he has a new authority and so has to stay while the next shift comes in from Pinoli. She says, good for you, sincerely, because more authority means more money, and they can use that in case she gets pregnant right away. The man looks like Raven, the accountant and actor at Mendocino Theater Company, but younger and more Italian, like a thin Fred Flintstone. My dreams from Tuesday, September 15. Edwardian mystery setup, car shop,
Basset Hound, and Movie Night. First dream. I'm with a strange little Victorian or Edwardian era boy in a dim, very old, very big labyrinthine house. A young doctor and his friend or butler are here for a job interview, but there's no test or conversation. They'll be immediately taken away by agents to work for the rich man somewhere. I say to the doctor that I and the little boy might be useful to him and that he doesn't have to pay us. We should go along. He says he'll think about it. I said, well, think fast. You're about to go. Before that, I'm in the same house talking to someone behind me, so I don't know who it is. I see my chance to escape this outer limits-like house and run out the door and down the stairs, but I can't get outside from here. It's just as deep inside the house as where I was before. Oh, good. The door I just came from is not locked. I go back through, back up the stairs. I'm still frantic. This is where the little boy and I meet the young doctor in the first place. Later, there's a crowded restaurant or a social club in maybe the late 1800s, and I'm bumped artlessly by somebody trying to steal my multi-tool out of my left front pocket. My wallet is in my right front pocket, and I got my hand on that, so they can't take that. The tool pocket is too tight for the person to get the tool out, but he won't give up. I say matter-of-factly, get your hand out of my pocket. He's bent over, so his face is right beside my face. He grits his teeth and tries harder to pull the tool out. A calm, competent spy-like man sitting at the table that I'm forced against by the thief just sits and waits. The seated woman whose shoulder my shoulder is against, one-handed opens a small knife in her raised hand. She's ready to come to my defense like a spring released. The thief grasps here that he's failed, hurts himself, jerking his hand out, and flees into the crowd. I tell the people sitting at the table, the little boy and I might be useful to them because we have a useful skill. Another person at the far end of the table says, what skill is that? I say, we can observe without being observed. I taught the boy. He's a natural, and it's not the only thing he'll be good at later on. He's small now, but look at how big his hands are. He's going to be huge. They all look at each other, approving or dismissing. Next dream. I go to get my car after I've been away for a long time. There's a car repair place on the uneven concrete floor underneath a whole building in Fort Bragg that's open to the elements on all sides. Here's my car, a boxy 1960s car, like a 1965 Fairlane, I think. But it has a modern plastic bumper and fairing underneath in the back that's creased in. It's creased in so parts of it are close to dragging on the ground. That's on the left, or ready to be pulled apart by the back right tire when it rolls. That's on the right. I go to the clerk, Harry Rothman of Hit and Run Theater, at the age he was in the 1990s. He's at a desk with a lot of people waiting in rows of fiberglass chairs around him. He's cagey about my car. He says that he has to go get it and bring it around the front. I don't wait here. I follow to watch what he really does. At the car, he looks like he knows about why the bottom and the back are pushed in, but I don't bring this up. There's something about how I thought whatever they did was going to be thousands of dollars, but it was just an oil change. Harry has driven the car out. I look where it was. There's no oil on the ground, so I guess they didn't make a mistake. I can fix the plastic parts. I can drill holes in the edges and sew them where they go with stitches made of nylon pool ties. Next dream. I live in an apartment in an old building where in real life used to be Coast Hardware, and I have a Basset Hound dog that I'm supposed to be taking care of, whose name is Louie. But in the dream, I don't think about the neighbor's Basset Hound when I was in sixth grade, who savagely struck like a snake and bit my ankle one time. None of that exists here. I open the porch door in back and go out with Louie into an enclosed area underneath the back of the building, like a basement whose light green painted floor is also somehow level with the ground outside. The dog is very happy to be allowed here, out of the house. Things become vague. Time has passed. It might have been days. But I go out of the house into the porch place, and there is the dog, still. It's fine. I lie down next to it, and I'm hugging it and rubbing its belly. It's so happy, and I see for the first time ever why somebody might like to have a Basset Hound.
from the evidence, they're very happy to just be where they are, and you don't have to worry about them running off. Next dream. I'm in a strange dark movie theater that's laid out and oriented like Cotton Auditorium. I'm up near the back in the very high seats. Cartoonist Mervyn Gilbert is behind me and to the left. The movie is taking forever to start. The audience is impatient, but used to this happening here. I turn around and interview Mervyn as though we were at the radio station. I ask him about the Aikido school that he worked in. Did they pay him for that, or was it just gratis? I didn't get to keep what he said. Finally, the movie starts, but there's no sound. People all over the audience shout, "Sound! Sound!" Earlier, before the interview, I'm thinking about going out to the lobby to call Juanita to tell her that I won't be home until much later than I thought. I mean, it's already after 10 o'clock at night. Anyway, they get the sound on. The woman on my right is a cross between one who ran a restaurant, who used to advertise in my paper, and a woman who worked in Headland's Coffee House at about that same time. The seats are narrow, and our arms are all pushed together so that nobody can use the armrests. In the movie, there are wild, clever children in a city of bars, like a Navy port seafront city. In the story, there's a huge reward for a famous lost dog. Now Juanita is sitting next to my left. She reaches around behind me to tap the restaurant woman's back and whisper to the people on the other side of her that those kids are cowboys and Indians. The soldiers who were watching the movie from the corner of the stage enter the movie, and they're running around in the town after the kids. The kids appear up here behind the highest seats, but off to the side. This is the part of the story where the children are all rivalrous and anxious to find the dog. A fat boy might have found the dog and is keeping the information to himself. They tackle him, and they're holding him down and interrogating him. I see where the back end of the dog is, underneath a sort of Swedish modern long low dresser. I point there, but no one acknowledges this. Maybe they think they've already seen where the dog is. Maybe they see it in other places than where I see it. My dreams from Wednesday, September 16. Meet and our gang. First dream. I'm on a long trek on a good but corrugated kind of paved hilly road with other people. Nobody's paying attention to anybody else. We're on the same trip, but everybody's alone. I have 8 dogs with me, all different kinds of medium-sized dogs. I'm not sure why I have them or where I have to go with them. All I have to do is keep them with me. Around all this is a whole story of going back to work cooking in restaurants. I'm in a strange kitchen that's laid out something like Brannon's used to be, but bigger, newer, and emptier, and there's no sound of anybody out in the dining room. It's like a pocket universe, just this little part of the kitchen where I have tags to cook, I have things cooking, but I haven't actually finished cooking anything, and it's getting to be the end of the day. I recognize that there are 6 hamburgers on the grill that might have been there for hours, but they still look good and plump and juicy. They're not burned. All I have to do is finish them and plate them and send them out. So I'm looking around for buns. I find just enough buns and pieces of bread to put the hamburgers on, as long as the customers don't care if somebody gets 2 lower halves of a bun or an upper half of a bun and a piece of wheat bread. Just put them out. It's close because some bun parts and bread pieces are smashed from somebody's fingers, ruined. I need to have bacon for 2 of the hamburgers, 6 or 8 strips. So I run through the kitchen talking about bacon. Where's the bacon? And somebody else is here. I say, not you. I can do this. And I find a bunch of bacon that's out of the refrigerator. It looks like it's been out for a long time. Maybe it's not good anymore. But I pull strips off it. Consider putting them in the deep fryer for 15 seconds. That was the shortcut I used to use at Brannon's to make bacon happen instantly. And it wasn't too bad. But the deep fryer is cold, so I put them on the grill while the other person in the kitchen watches me. I wonder if I'm being tested. I can't stick around and finish this. I have to get back out to the part of the story where I have the dogs. The other person in the kitchen can finish this. They know how to do it. Out in the road, in the mountains, at the dogs, there's a child's toy wagon with a flat grill on it, hot, with all the hamburgers on it, but not too hot to touch. Oh, now I have to get back to the kitchen because I forgot something. All the dogs are sitting in 2 rows, like reindeer, but without the harness on.
around the hamburgers, all plump and juicy and, you know, meat. And I think, I'll just go away for a minute and I'll come back. Maybe they won't eat the meat. Stay there. I'm coming right back. Hey, stay there. Next dream. Juanita and I are in a strange modern house whose hallways are wide and the rooms are all big, but it's laid out somewhat like the house where I lived when I was in sixth grade on Morningside Drive. Juanita wants me to see a video of some children playing and singing. They're not cartoons, but they have very cartoon-like motion and aspect. It's about a little girl happy about something, her life, or something she got in the mail, or she's just very happy. And at first I can hear what she's saying, but more and more children get involved. Some of them come out of a hole in a tree, and they have strange-shaped faces, and they're all different shapes and colors. The last ones are just barely children at all, weird, simple animals, and finally just shapes. They're all singing and talking. I can't understand anything they're saying. It's just noise. I don't want to watch this anymore. Juanita doesn't care. It's okay. She's getting ready to go someplace on a plane. I don't think that we have any money for anybody to fly anywhere on a plane, but she wants to go, and apparently she has the money because she's going. I carry her through the house, facing me, with her legs around my waist, and we're smiling at each other, our faces almost touching. I carry her around to pick up the last little things that she needs to take. Well, I gently, carefully explain to her that I did like the video she wanted me to see. I didn't think there was anything wrong with it, really, but I liked it a lot more at the beginning. I see some more of the video now. It's a 1990s version of an Our Gang kind of gang of kids, but without anything to do except to run around and stop here or there and talk and sing some more, or come upon more children to run around with. Well, everything gets weirder and weirder, just like real life. My dream from Thursday, September 17. Homo Rebel. This has the feel of epic duration in the dream's backstory. It's about an offshoot of humanity whose religion and guiding philosophy is simple rebellion. We see this throughout history, including the future, where some of these people don't just appear and have troubles and get wiped out, but group together and thrive, not because of tribal cooperation against others, but just naturally the way luck breaks in their favor once enough of them are together. They still 100% rebel against each other, and it works out for them. Here are two future Amish girls who, instead of going to the workplace and churning butter and chanting prayers or whatever they do, they just go for a walk. Here I'm making a documentary film of the group, driving a tiny car with a big movie camera bolted to the front to go closer and closer to where a line of the rebellious people stop one by one to stand in an upright cardboard refrigerator box with the front flapped open and fade through the back cardboard to enter the building behind it, but in another world. Each one does a different step dance to get in. And as I get right up to the cardboard flap door, the girl disappearing through the back, Aubrey Plaza, looks directly into the lens with such attractive, rebellious, deadpan insouciance. I'm with another group of the genetic rebels in a building of wide corridors to steal something or sabotage something. Soldiers come. My people spontaneously act to defend, each one in a different way. When the soldiers throw click bombs, those are vitamin bottle-sized flash grenades that click on the floor like tap shoes. One person runs that way. One person runs this way. I pick up the click bomb near me and throw it back, and the boy next to me just stands there and smiles at the one that stopped at his feet. He looks at me, points at it. I get down close. It has a half-inch square LCD video screen with a line drawing of a turtle relaxing on its back in a hammock. It is refusing to explode or even think about it. The rebel people species now can infect rebelliousness into objects. And my dreams from Friday, September 18, first dream. Four competent-looking high school-age kids, three boys, one girl, are dressed like home-equipped commando miners, but no helmets. They ride a gray freight train between cars up a gray mountain in the cold.
The train stops for a moment, where they expected it would. They get off. The train starts again. Another train wails somewhere in the distance. I think about recording that. That's a good train wail. The kids spread out up and down the track, looking for a grate to pull off to climb inside this metal mountain for something to do with their secret project. Meanwhile, back down in the abandoned town, in the kitchen science lab of the school, I take a dinner plate of mostly thick meat from a special locked freezer and put it on a lab table. The plate is ringed by little LED science lights. This isn't food. It's an 80-year-old Nazi experiment. It thaws startlingly fast. Red onion sections inchworm off the plate. I put them back. They move again. I cover the plate with another plate. Is this the old Nazi scientist food experiment, or is it actual meat from his Nazi science zombified body? I should put it back in the freezer, but maybe that won't work on it now. Next dream. Strange theater with a stage as big as the audience area. A busy show practice. The director, an enthusiastic woman like Dolores Herbig in Dead Like Me, roller skates around circling children, herding them, smiling, encouraging them. I'm playing the music from an LP record, trusting it to sync up with their motion, and it does. In a smaller room in the theater, a singer woman with a really wide mouth is directing prep for other parts of the show. I'm supposed to sing and play piano for this. I half remember doing it before, maybe months ago, but I don't remember anything about the song. The director says, "If you're afraid, we'll get someone else." I say, "I'm not afraid, I just don't know the words." They're waiting. They're about to fire me. I pull out my phone and say, "Just tell me the name of the song and who it's by. I'll get the words." I woke up imagining having the specific magic power to paint a piano bright red really fast when no one's looking. That would be my power. I could turn that into a gig. I open a restaurant to-go container, examine two perfect big potatoes with fine bright green moss on them, go, "Huh," and shut them back in it again. And then a pretty boyish, sharp, short black-haired white woman is mumbling to me out of the corner of her mouth as we wait to go in a door from an empty parking lot. We're not waiting for a signal. We're waiting to both be sure we're ready. And there's the problem of, I don't know what we're supposed to do in there, and maybe she doesn't either. I woke up with the Steely Dan song about the pool keeper's son who doesn't want to hurt no one, but he crossed his old man back in Omaha, so don't take him alive. 3 minutes to 1K in YOLP Fort Bragg. I'll be back after a little music by Black Door 74, the band. So don't go away.

Lycanthropy by Blackdoor 74. Lycanthropy. Well, 1 o'clock, KNYOLP Fort Bragg. Here is a story by Garrison Keillor from his email newsletter. It's titled, The Sick Man Wakes to Chickens. Garrison Keillor wrote, We live in interesting times, which sometimes are absurdly, so absurdly interesting, repeatedly day after day, that a person gets tired of all fascination, takes a keener interest in the ordinary, such as I did last week when I got whacked by COVID and for a whole week led the life of a baked potato. COVID gives you the chance to sleep for 12 hours at a stretch, which is not how I plan to spend my declining years. I plan to keep flying around the country and doing shows and maybe run into the TSA guy who stood guard at MSP and looked me up and down and said, You're not 75. You're not 75. Tried to make me take my shoes off, but COVID has a strong will. It made me a mummy in a sarcophagus, petrified, but with a wild dream life involving car chases on mountain roads, though I haven't driven a car in the past 10 years since my poor vision made me a traffic hazard. I was pulled over by the cops and sat in my car and then heard women talking, and it was a lovely musical duet going back and forth, and then I realized it was reality. Jenny was talking to her friend Patricia, who's staying with us for a few days in New York. No idea what they were saying. It was purely musical, call and response. It made me happy. I've known Patricia since our college days, and I've been with Jenny since I was 50, and to hear the friendship between an old pal and the love of my life seemed to bring the ends of my life together, and the eagerness in their voices, the lightheartedness, the intrigue. This is why I gravitate toward women and always have. My aunts, my girl cousins, my younger sister, my darling daughter who turns 29 this year. Their laughter suddenly reminded me of chickens in my Aunt Jo's chicken coop when I was a boy and went with Dad to help him build an indoor toilet for Aunt Jo's house, which was ancient and only had an outhouse. For me, the outhouse was a novelty, an adventure that made me think of Little House on the Prairie, but my aunt was thrilled that her brother could do this for her. She paid him with a dozen chickens, which we took home in 3 burlap bags and put in the garage overnight. I woke up in the morning and I heard them conversing quietly, and I opened the garage door and wanted to let them go. We had slaughtered chickens before. My job was to grab a chicken and carry it squawking and flapping to the stump to be beheaded, which was gruesome and also riveting. And then Mother dipped the bird in boiling water to be defeathered and butchered and put in the freezer. I thought, they are living things. What right do we have to kill them? But I did not let them loose. I did my job, delivering the innocent to their execution. When offered the chance to swing the axe myself, I declined. My moral compass back then, and still today, was my grandma, a schoolteacher, who raised 8 kids on a little dairy farm and kept a large flock of chickens. The family was poor, but there was always food on the table. Grandma wouldn't have wasted chickens. Chickens are sustenance to keep us alive, to do what we were put here on earth to do. So do good work to honor the chickens. I think of her when I crack an egg. I try to give it a quick, clean split as she did. She was my age, 84, when she died. She was vacuuming and had bread in the oven and was hit by a stroke and fell unconscious. I went to the hospital and sat with her and recited some poems, to see the world in a grain of sand and heaven in a flower, and love is not love which alters when it alteration finds, until Aunt Eleanor said, Mother would want you to go back to school now. So I did. So I got out of bed and went in the kitchen and said, Good morning. And the women asked me how I was feeling, and what with Grandma, the aunts, the chickens, and the outhouse, there was too much to tell. So I said, Feeling better. Which, now that I was up, I was. I have a Harper's Weekly review to read to you. This one from the week leading up to and including Tuesday, September 15, 2026, from Harper's Magazine, the website harpers.org, compiled by Clarissa Fragoso Pinheiro. Memorials across the country mark the 25th anniversary of the September 11 attacks, and the CIA released 71 intelligence reports
showing that U.S. officials had been warned as early as 1998 that the terrorist group planned to fly an explosive-packed airplane into a U.S. city. Relatives of 9/11 victims petitioned to exclude Zohran Mamdani, the Muslim mayor of New York City, from the ceremony at Ground Zero, and protested outside City Hall. Well, the mayor at the time of the attacks, Rudy Giuliani, endorsed their efforts after saying on television that Muslims wanted to dominate us, then told Mamdani in person that being mayor was a really hard job and that he would pray for him. The U.S. president skipped the ceremony in Manhattan, where politicians were not allowed to speak, and used his remarks at the Pentagon to cast the war on Iran as a continuation of the war on terror, even though Iran was not involved in the 9/11 attacks. Oil prices rose again after the U.S. military destroyed five Iranian oil tankers, and Houthis claimed to have struck a military base in Saudi Arabia, causing the country to shut its east-west oil pipeline. The U.S. president suggested that the United States might remain in Iran to, quote, keep the oil like Venezuela, end quote. That's really what he said. Russia resumed drone and missile attacks on Kyiv after a brief pause during a visit by U.S. peace envoys. The country then struck a passenger train near the Polish border moments after a diplomatic train carrying a former British prime minister and other officials departed from the same station shortly before a former CIA director was scheduled to leave. 1 year after Charlie Kirk was shot at Utah Valley University, thousands of supporters gathered at the school to honor him. An 8-foot-tall statue of Kirk outside the headquarters of Turning Point USA in Phoenix was covered in red paint 3 days after it was unveiled. And high schoolers posted videos to TikTok with dance moves that pantomimed his assassination. An AI researcher resigned from the company Anthropic, warning that the technology had more than a 10% chance of eliminating humanity if regulations did not improve. An AI-driven trend that used the cat in the hat to threaten schools led to multiple juvenile arrests. And in British Columbia, a person in a cat in the hat costume chased a teenage girl around. The White House launched an online arcade featuring a snake dupe in which players expand the border patrol by deporting migrants along the Rio Grande, and a Tetris imitation called Build the Wall, wherein players stack blocks to repel a zombie border siege. The latter was removed from the site after the maker of Tetris suggested the company might take legal action. At the Republican midterm convention in Dallas, the first of its kind, the U.S. president promised $5,000 to every American if his party retained a majority in Congress before leading attendees in a pledge to, quote, cheat like hell in November. Behind the podium, a 25-foot screen flashed photos of the left-wing live streamer Hassan Piker in his underwear. "My meat pick is now history," he said. The president announced that he will remove a 10% tariff on Irish whiskey and ban some Canadian alcohol, motorcycles, and dairy products. In response, Canada was reported to be seeking associate membership in the European Union in what would be a first for the international coalition. In Europe, traffickers used forged passports to smuggle horses, some of whose meat may have entered the food chain. A ferry caught fire off the Philippines, killing 76 people, and another capsized off Indonesia, leaving about 130 missing. In Sao Paulo, two women died after a 9-story building collapsed during heavy rain. Days after Hurricane Marie battered Malibu, a dead body was found near the city's lagoon. A sinkhole opened beneath Nicolas Cage's driveway, forcing 31 nearby households to evacuate. A court ordered the owner of the Milwaukee Brewers to return the sand he dredged from a public beach after a lawsuit accused him for the second time since 2008 of treating the shoreline as his own personal sandbox. And a former James Bond actor announced plans to abandon his $100 million home, citing fear of earthquake and fire. "Everything changes, everything falls apart," he said. Artists in Queens, New York, gathered for Rockaway Beach's first sandcastle competition since 2013. An Israeli team entered a major Texas barbecue competition with a 440-pound kosher Wagyu shawarma. And fun to say out loud, Wagyu shawarma. And a speed eater set 3 Guinness World Records for eating 8 churros in 1 minute.
about 1.35 pounds of strawberries in 1 minute, and a burrito in 30.75 seconds. I've never in my life felt a level of euphoria like it, she said. In Chicago, a man was arrested for taking a postal truck on a joyride on separate American Airlines flights. One passenger was duct taped to his seat after biting another passenger. And a woman was taken into custody for undressing and performing in what flight attendants called an indecent manner. In Thailand, a Buddhist monk was arrested for embezzling 100 million baht and was filmed sleeping with an aide on a table in his monastery quarters. In Lister, England, a man pleaded guilty to outraging public decency after a video showed him having sex on a Ferris wheel. I am so sorry, I have to do this, a Florida man said before stripping at Home Goods. Well, he apologized. He said he was sorry. That should count for something, I think. In other news, not the review, Andrea Torres wrote for Local10.com, Dateline Delray Beach, Florida. A 50-year-old man was behind bars on Saturday after he confessed to killing his 77-year-old mother in Delray Beach. Deputies arrested Alexander G. Harrington on Friday afternoon after he confessed to fatally stabbing his mother at the 5100 block of Monterey Lane. Facebook profile showed Harrington identified as an intuitive healer and life coach in Boynton Beach. He shared 9 posts on Friday with his more than 5,300 followers. I am faith, truth, and love, Harrington wrote. Well, that was Friday. He was faith, truth, and love. The day after that, he stabbed his mother to death. So, I mean, you can, like, that's the pendulum can swing back the other way. You have to just... From mysuncoast.com, Dateline Miami-Dade County, Florida, gray news. A Florida woman is facing charges after deputies say she threw a bucket of feces onto a neighbor she accused of sleeping with her husband. Yussi Esperanza Machado Rivera, 50 years of age, was arrested on charges of burglary and battery after she threw a bucket of feces onto her next-door neighbor over a suspected affair, according to the Miami-Dade Sheriff's Office. So, this is an interesting case. She thinks the neighbor is having relations with her husband, so she pushes her way into the victim's house and throws poop on the victim, a bucket of poop, said Judge Mindy Glazer during the suspect's bond court hearing. Deputies said in an arrest report that Machado Rivera and the victim live in separate sides of a split trailer in a mobile home park near Miami Gardens. Around 6:15 p.m. last Monday, the suspect went to the victim's side of the trailer and began banging on the door. When the victim answered, Machado Rivera accused her of having a sexual relationship with her husband. Deputies say then she forced her way into the victim's house, shoved her, and threw a bucket filled with human feces onto her before leaving. Machado Rivera told a witness before the incident that, quote, she pooped in a bucket to throw it in the victim's face. However, she told deputies in a later interview that she was simply trying to get rid of the bucket of caca she'd been, that's her word, been using since her toilet was broken. She denied entering the victim's home or throwing the caca on her. Machado Rivera appeared in court last Tuesday where she was ordered held without bond as she awaits trial while she's a flight risk. I read in the Anderson Valley Advertiser this letter to the editor by Honora Russell of Sebastopol. Editor, last week, a powerful politician said to a group of voters, quote, if the Republicans win the House of Representatives and the United States Senate, I will issue a dividend to every adult citizen in the United States of America for $5,000. According to the code of the U.S. House of Representatives, quote, whoever makes or offers to make an expenditure to any person, either to vote or withhold his vote or to vote for or against any candidate, and whoever solicits, accepts, or receives any such expenditure in consideration of his vote or the withholding of his vote, shall be fined
under this title or imprisoned not more than 1 year or both, and if the violation was willful, shall be fined under this title or imprisoned not more than 2 years or both. Obviously, this corrupt politician and his colleagues who support this offer of bribery will be fined and imprisoned, preferably for the maximum sentence. I hope and pray that every citizen of the United States, even powerful politicians, will be held accountable to its laws. But don't hold your breath, because look at what he's got away with so far. He just keeps... Ellie Quinlan Hofteling wrote for the NewRepublic.com. NewRepublic.com. Senator Mitch McConnell's handlers would like the American public to believe that he's still physically and mentally fit to be in office, but that no longer seems to be the case. He suddenly reappeared in Congress this week after an unexplained 3-month absence, supposedly ready to vote on Senate proceedings, but when tasked to do so during Wednesday's Senate Agricultural Committee meeting on the Farm Bill, McConnell hazily sided with the Democrats. I saw the video of that. The no vote was clearly a mistake, and visibly concerned North Dakota Senator John Hoeffen, who was seated on McConnell's left, leaned over to the Kentuckian and said something quietly, as did Committee Chairman and Arkansas Senator John Boozman, seated on McConnell's right. Senator Amy Klobuchar, the committee's top Democrat, smiled and nodded along encouragingly as the trio struggled to address the lapse. Nonetheless, the momentary error spurred murmurs from the table and the surrounding crowd of congressional aides. Oh, I, McConnell quickly corrected. McConnell's office issued a statement on the senator's X account shortly after the vote. The statement was written in the first person, suggesting that despite McConnell's vacant expression hours earlier, he was suddenly well enough to articulate via the written word that he was, quote, proud to vote yes on the farm bill on behalf of the hardworking farm families across Kentucky, end quote. McConnell was found unconscious in his Washington, D.C. home and rushed to the hospital on June 14. For weeks, his office refused to explain his extended hospitalization or elaborate on his eventual return to Capitol Hill, but the 84-year-old is clearly not the same. Since returning to Congress this week, McConnell has been repeatedly photographed with a blank gaze and his mouth hanging wide open, including just after his farm bill vote. He does not seem lucid or aware, save for the occasional prompted wave vaguely toward the camera, and has refused to speak with reporters. Sophie Wilson wrote for DazedDigital.com. When Joni O'Mara, 28, stopped shaving her legs, it made her feel really self-conscious. She had learned to embrace body hair in other areas because it felt more deliberate, more punk and feminist, but leg hair remained contentious in her mind. Unlike armpit hair and pubic hair, it felt neither defiant nor erotic. Legs are just legs, she said, so it's perceived as unkempt. Earlier this month, Phoebe Bridgers walked the carpet at Venice Film Festival with visible leg hair beneath her tailored Gucci skirt suit. Many praised her decision not to shave, saying it was the first time they had seen a celebrity with hairy legs on the red carpet. Others questioned why this was newsworthy, but in a world that still shames women for not shaving, Bridgers' choice felt deliberate. I felt so seen, so much better, after seeing a cool artist like that I like, showing how natural and normal leg hair is, said Sylvia Almeida, 26, but I do find it sad and weird that we need to praise somebody for that. She also doubts if it will change how she feels about her own leg hair, which she sometimes finds gross, she said, even though she feels guilty for feeling this way. While social media trends like full bush in a bikini or dyed and bedazzled armpit hair have swept across the internet, leg hair has seemingly been left behind. It is only seen as a deliberate statement if you're a celebrity at a public-facing event. Otherwise, it's usually perceived as accidental, and with that comes embarrassment.

Hare never had it. Bridger's worked because it read as unbothered confidence, not as a look in itself. Of course, celebrity red carpet moments and lighthearted trends like full bush in a bikini are not the beginning and end of the conversation, but they can help undo some of the shame and trauma that many women experience in relation to their body hair. Musician and body hair activist Carolina V was only 10 years old when she started shaving her legs after a boy at school screeched, "Ew, your legs are so hairy!" She continued to reluctantly remove her leg hair until her late 20s when she started interrogating why exactly body hair made her feel so insecure. Now she shares video of leg hair art on TikTok, using eyebrow gel and colorful makeup to create swirling heart patterns with the hair on her legs. I think showing leg hair art on social media makes a real change in women's day-to-day comfort with their own leg hair, she said. It's so attention-grabbing and whimsical and focuses on celebrating and adorning a part of womanhood that has been rejected and removed. Although women have reached out to her saying they wish they hadn't shaved their legs so they could make leg hair art too, the trend hasn't caught on in the same viral way that full bush in a bikini did, likely because leg hair is much more visible and therefore more immediately confrontational. It's easier to take flattering video with a text overlay saying, "No one knows I'm full bush in a thong right now," than just to step out into the world with body hair in a larger, more visible area. If you say, "I don't shave my bush," it's not going to have the same impact as not shaving your legs, says body hair activist Esther Kalishte Bea, also known as Queen Issy. "We're not really going to see that. We're not going to have to reflect on that subject in the same way." Kalishte Bea notes that while Phoebe Bridgers' red carpet moment feels important, her leg hair isn't that visible unless you look very closely. Some body hair is more visible than others. Thick, dark hair is often met with the most backlash. "I am very, very hairy," said Kalishte Bea. "My hair is very apparent. It's very dark. When I see women online talking about body hair, oftentimes it's blonde hair on their arms, or it's not very visible. That's not to say that what they're talking about is not valid, but it doesn't feel as threatening. It's not as disturbing to the status quo." Another reason why leg hair feels so confrontational is because it signals a disregard for the male gaze, whether it's intended that way or not. For the public, it seems like women with visible leg hair have given up trying to be pretty, said Kalishte Bea. "It's not very sexual. It's seen as more masculine." Sadly, the statistics also back this up. A 2021 YouGov study found that 66% of men and 62% of women in the UK still think it's unattractive for women to have hairy legs. That's why, for Joni, having leg hair is still political, even if it's not always coded as explicitly feminist in the same way that armpit hair might be. "It's not a subtle incognito comfort or fashion choice," she says. "It's a big deal. If you are feeling less powerful, more subtle, more like hiding, leg hair is not the one." Celebrities who don't shave their legs make headlines, but most women don't stop shaving to make a political statement. Many simply stop because it is boring and time-consuming, and there are better things to do. Body hair is not a trend. It is a natural state. It's time for leg hair's full bush in a bikini moment. But that alone is not enough. We need to question why these norms exist in the first place. Hairy legs say that a woman's body will not conform to be desirable for the male gaze, said Carolina. She will not offer herself up as a tasty visual treat. Hairy legs say, "I don't care if a man finds me attractive." That's a big statement in our society. The pictures with this article, and I'll tell you where to go to look at them if you want to, dazeddigital.com, are odd and a little disturbing. I mean, I can't help it. You think the things that you think. There's just a drop-dead gorgeous, thin, pretty black woman sitting back in a chair with her legs sticking out from underneath her skirt, and they're hairy legs. And this is what I thought. Ugh. I mean, I know why I thought that, but I thought it. Ugh. A little music, and then the next part of Kent Wallace's new book titled Bottom of the Fifth. We're up to chapter Bottom of the Eighth. We're getting near the end of the book.
So another piece of music by Black.

Backdoor 74. This is called Rudimentade. I do know how to say that. I don't know what it means, but I'll be back after that with more Memo of the Year Goodnight Radio, so don't go away.

So here's tonight's part of Kent Wallace's new book titled Bottom of the Fifth. But it doesn't start here. It starts there. This is chapter Bottom of the Eighth. We hightailed it back to Qualo on Thursday morning. No one complained. I'm talking about the kids. They knew their parents had responsibilities back home. None of them raised the question, what if we'd won our game? I received a call from Coach Garcia early Friday evening. Coach Mark, great game. Your team surprised me. A few less mental mistakes and that have been in the thick of it. Frankly, I'm amazed it was your team's first game. Congratulations. His frankness and sincerity touched me. And I can't thank you enough, Coach Garcia, inviting us to participate, giving us the opportunity to play in such a splendid field. My kids were blown away, and to face such quality competition coming right out of the gate, whether they know it or not, what a thrilling way to break in. Why, by the way, Coach, your team played the champions. We won the tourney. Let them know that. I was happy for the Falcons and my Eels. I do want to apologize, Coach Garcia, for not sticking around. However, the parents needed to return to work and attend to their families and all that good stuff. He laughed. Not at me, but with me. I hope the hotel refunded you for the nights you skipped out on, he chuckled conspiratorially. Yeah, there was no issue there, I confessed. I wasn't expecting an extended stay. Anyway, Mark, the Eels are welcome back any time. Summer vacation is here and the kids are out of school, and that means travel, familial get-togethers, etc. However, if anything arises, I'll be in contact. Frankly, I'd like to see that team of yours with another month or so of practice under their belts. And that ended our conversation. I passed on my planned dinner at Gamet, well, postponed it, and headed off to Ari Pub instead. Talk about timing. When I entered the joint, Locke was in the act of downloading something from his phone so it would be viewable on his big screen TV. Of course, as a publican who prioritizes business over pleasure, he stopped what he was doing and quickly went behind the bar to pour me a shot. I fetched my own beer out of the fridge. Very fun, he ranted. Game good, very good. Big girl hit very good. He pointed in the general direction of Yogi's home. Yep, yep, yep, and yep, I responded, sipping my tumbler of tequila rather than shooting it and then popping the top of the can of Saigon Lager. He was pretty worked up for a guy with no customers apart from me. TV, watch game, very good game. I wasn't sure what he was babbling about. I thought maybe he figured I wanted to watch one of my Major League Baseball games like we do on Saturdays. I began to explain it was too late for any live games coming from the States. He seemed to get my drift, but dismissed me. No, no, your game. Eel baseball. I'm no fool. I can draw straight even when it's being dealt from a deck of broken English. Someone had obviously taped the game. Why didn't I think of that? And Locke obviously was sent a copy. Why not me, I thought. And then I checked the group chat, and love lady dickshot cunts, if JoJo's and Judge's dad hadn't taped the dang thing and posted it in the chat group. Cool. I finished my shot and interrupted Locke for a quick refill, which of course messed up the mechanics of him getting the video up on the screen. Always the professional, he obliged me without pause. While Locke was hard at it, I observed a flurry of hearts responding to the posted video. I decided to call Van Ann. Have you seen the video? She beat me to the punch. Not yet, but I'm about to. Locke, I'm at Ari. I dropped in to say hello. He's hooking it up to the television. I'm about to watch it on the big screen. It's wonderful, Mark. Mr. Tien taped the game, but he told no one. He said he wanted it to be a surprise. Please thank him for me, and also on behalf of the entire squad. This is a wonderful gift. We should all watch it on Saturday here at the pub. It's a valuable learning tool. To be honest, I'm a little embarrassed that I hadn't thought of it myself. You can't do everything, Mark. What you do is more than enough. You are very loved. I jumped on that, liquid courage coursing through my bloodstream. But do you love me? There was a pause. It sort of stretched out. I was about to call the whole thing off with some flippant qualifier, but she beat me to the punch again. I love the man that you are, Mark. Well, that was cryptic, equivocal, and bewildering, but it was quite satisfying nonetheless. I love you too, I said with conviction. There was another pause, only this one felt a bit uncomfortable, so I broke the ice on tippy toes. Van Ann, I can't wait to see you on Saturday. There's some things I'd like to discuss with you. I felt the need to fill in her continued silence, but I held my tongue. It could wait. What couldn't wait was the gosh darn video.
Lockett finally figured it out. He'd been pacing. The start of the video was paused on the screen. Once we made eye contact, he went straight for the bar, poured another shot, grabbed two beers from the fridge, and beckoned me over to a seat closer to the television. As I sat down, I kind of glanced out the big window that looked out onto the street. I'm pretty sure I saw Koufax darting past on his bicycle, coming from the direction of Yogi's house. I thought, perhaps they're getting in some extra practice, but damn, the boy was pedaling past the pub as though he were racing in the Tour de France. Watching the replay of the game made it seem less of a fiasco and more like a massive learning opportunity. For both me and the team, it was a hoot. I laughed out loud at some points and was praiseworthy in others. Lockett didn't have a clue, despite months of games being viewed on this very screen. He just looked at me and mimicked my reactions. Saturday morning couldn't have come soon enough. Everyone was there, a bit earlier than usual. Locke had the presence of mind to expect that, and so he was all set up, the game already queued. Yogi was the first person to arrive. She walked. After her arrival, everyone seemed to coalesce like amoebas on a mission. I couldn't help but notice how every eel wore their cap. This happened despite my earlier announcement that practices would be suspended to allow us to enjoy the video and break it down together. Today would be a classroom experience. The kids chattered, razzed, and rooted each other on. Yogi's blast got her a standing ovation, while her throw to second with the runner stealing third got her heckled. They swooned at Koufax's pitching prowess and busted a gut when Dom and Joe bashed into each other in the outfield. They teased May mercilessly when the ball, which was hit in her direction, came to a stop while she waited to field it. But the good plays, the fielded balls and catches and hits, received more cheers than the errors and strikeouts did condemnation. After watching the game once, we played it back, but this time I stood beside the screen, waving a cocktail straw as a pointer stick. I enlisted Koufax to control the remote so I could freeze the action in order to make my points. I did not belabor the missteps, nor did I overpraise performance, but the conversation was lively. The kids seemed to get it, the nuances, the subtleties. Despite the no-practice decree, the kids took it upon themselves to go out to our old goat-gnawed field and toss the ball around. They'd all brought their gloves, stowing them in their parents' cars or in the underseat storage compartment of their parents' motorbikes. When the kids had left, Van Ann pulled me aside and reminded me that I had something I wanted to speak to her about. I remembered my loquaciousness from the night before and blushed. I wasn't so sure that I had that much to say today, right now. But a successful hitter adjusts. You read the pitcher, you adjust your swing, and so I pulled her even further aside. Well, Van Ann, summer vacation is here. I know everyone will be traveling or having guests, being busy for a few weeks, so I thought that perhaps you'd like to join me for a trip to Dalat. I didn't let her respond. Instead, I kept up my sales pitch. I was there a year ago. The weather in the summer is sublime, not scorching like the rest of the country. In fact, they say that summer in Dalat provides all four seasons on a daily basis. You wake up to winter, ease into spring, enjoy some hours of summer, and then wind up in the fall. I looked at her face, nothing much yet, so I continued. It would just be a quick getaway, maybe check out the baseball scene down there, smell the roses. They're big on roses in Dalat, and strawberries too. They're famous for their strawberries. She looked bemused, like maybe she was trying to figure out my angle. Is this just going to be the two of us, Mark, or is Koufax also invited? And that's when I paused. I felt it was judicious. You see, I couldn't read whether she was hoping that it was just the two of us, or if she was implying that I was being presumptuous. Was she insulted or flattered? Love lady, dickshot, cunts, what to do? How to respond? I took the easy way out. I thought I'd leave that to you, Vanna. Oh, that got her. I'd sprung the old hidden ball trick. You know, the one where the base runner thinks the pitcher has the ball, but the infielder has it hidden in his glove, and when the runner takes a lead off the base, he's tagged out. This time she blushed, paused, and shuffled. It does sound wonderful, Mark. Her response was promising, but then she was back to indecision. I'd like to speak with Koufax. Wouldn't that be the right thing to do? Hell no, is what I thought, but not what I said. I think that's a great idea, Coach Van Ann, and I'll be overjoyed either way. She smiled ruefully. To my delight, when Van Ann called me that very evening, the verdict was that Koufax wanted to stay in Kualoa.
However, he found it cool that his mother and I would be taking a vacation in Dalat. She mentioned that Koufax believed we both deserved a vacation. Apparently, Koufax preferred to stay in Kuala Lumpur to practice with whichever members of the team might not have family obligations or travel plans. What was the little lefty up to? I pondered. We took a flight from Vinh International Airport and arrived in Dalat about an hour and a half later. We grabbed a cab at the airport, and when I told the driver our destination, the Swiss Bell Resort, Van Ann looked at me. The driver looked at me, too, in his rearview mirror. She was stunned. He was amused. I held my phone up over the seat for his benefit. He nodded. He knew where it was, but Van Ann gently directed my wrist and the phone to her face. "Mark, that is a very expensive hotel." "Resort," I retorted. "Swiss Bell Resort." I really laid it on thick with the resort part. The poor girl had no idea what a deal I'd gotten online. "It overlooks Paradise Lake, by the way." "Ho Tu Yen Lam," she seemed to muse. I knew that meant Paradise Lake because I'd Googled it. I had prepared for romance. She brushed my cheek with the back of her hand and smiled, the same smile that had captivated me the very first time I saw, that seductive simper. I dropped my phone. It fell onto my lap, and took hold of the hand that had caressed my cheek. I brought the knot of knuckles and digits down and placed it on my thigh, my lower thigh, in no way being suggestive, just two happy hands intertwined. The room was magnificent, a balcony overlooking that hard-to-pronounce lake, all the amenities one would expect from top-flight digs, and a king-size bed. "And where will you sleep, Mark?" she asked with a mix of coyness and seriousness that actually had me backing out of the batter's box like a hitter who needed just a little more time before taking his chops. "Closest to the door," I finally said, regaining my manhood. "In case of invasion, of course." She laughed, and from that point on, all the unasked questions, all the pretense, all the awkward uncertainty vanished in a poof. I suggested a swim. There was an awesome-looking pool visible from our balcony. She proposed a shower. I surrendered completely. All aglow now, we opted for a walk, a leisurely stroll, one that would take us around the lake and into the city center. Small talk ensued. "Mark, the change that has come over my son, your Koufax, is remarkable. Do you know that each afternoon he takes his bicycle and rides off for hours? He tells me he's gaining leg strength. You have really made a change in that boy. He used to spend all his free time on the couch, playing with the remote control, flicking from one silly show to another." I pondered her statement the way a catcher computes which pitch to call for next, and then it hit me. "Hot dang," I roared. "Well, the boy's clearly onto something, or up to something, or attracted to something, or son of a gun. Yogi." In my estimation, that explained it all. The pitcher was smitten with the catcher, and I was smitten with the pitcher's mom. We behaved like a couple of honeymoon tourists. We rode the alpine roller coaster through the forest up to the Datania waterfalls, hiking from one to the other and sneaking in kisses when no one was watching. We took the cable car up to Trukla Monastery, lit incense, and bowed three times before strolling the sweeping gardens. We rode a boat on the lake and capped it off with a trip to the Maze Bar, which was both a trip and a maze. It had a subterranean vibe, although you were climbing endless stairs, some leading to dead ends, others taking you to the next tier. Weird furniture, faux trees and foliage. A very hobbit-like environment. When we finally reached the top, we were outdoors, surrounded by real gardens and a bar that served up all the fixins. A second evening found us shopping at the open market bazaar. She grabbed some cool duds for Koufax and a baggy Hawaiian-type print shirt for me, but nothing for herself. So I watched what she seemed attracted to and bought it for her. It was cute. We wound up at an Irish pub sports bar with big-screen TVs. Over burgers and beers, we watched a night game from the West Coast the bartender was kind enough to put on for us. The Giants versus the Reds at Oracle Park. Our conversation was about what else? Baseball and baseball-related topics. "So Koufax is working on his leg strength, huh?" "Oh, yes," Van Ann replied, proud but clueless about my line of questioning. "He rides every evening once the sun is low in the sky." "And where does he go?" Van Ann paused and shook her head.
I don't know that he has a destination, Mark. He rides and then returns. Does he happen to mention Yogi? She thought a moment. No, though he does talk about her power. He likes to rewatch her home run. Hmm, I added innocuously. Is that it? I mean, that's all he mentions about her? Her head tilted this way and that. Well, he did get upset with me once. He'd been watching her home run, and I said something about her being a big girl by way of explaining her batting strength, and Koufax snapped at me. He said, she's not fat, Mom. She's just powerfully built. Now, Mark, I'd never called her fat, but my son seemed to be accusing me of doing so. He's never spoken to me in such a tone. I was a bit shocked, but I'm actually proud that he defends his teammates with so much passion. At least one teammate, I mocked. That stopped her in her tracks. Are you insinuating something, Mark? Uh-oh, the teacher is breaking out the big syllable words. I took a bite of my burger. She watched me chew, waited for my response. I continued chewing with the diligence of a debutante brushing her hair. Her eyes turned into a squint. I swallowed and washed it all down with a chug of my beer, and then I smiled. I am just saying that in baseball, the relationship between a pitcher and a catcher is something special. Who can forget the embrace between David Cone and Joe Girardi after Cone's no-hitter in 1999, or Tim Lincecum's and Buster Posey's embrace after Tim's first no-hitter in 2013, or Don Larson's and Yogi Berra's iconic leaping hug when Larson pitched a perfect game in the 1956 World Series. You see, Van Ann, pitchers and catchers enjoy hugging. She began to process my statement. But they were all men, right? I nodded. But our Yogi is a girl. I nodded. Do you think... I nodded. That evening, after untwining from a sweaty, sticky, extended embrace of our own, Van Ann did a slow roll and fell in beside me on the king-size bed. It's difficult for me to say this, Mark, she began, her eyes fixed on the ceiling. I leaned over and kissed her cheek. It shouldn't be, though. She seemed to struggle with herself. I mean, it's natural, perhaps not conventional, still struggling. I love you, Van Ann, I blurted. She turned a little sharply, but with a glow and the hint of a smile, like the first crack of a hatching egg. Do you love me? I asked, trying to make it easy on her. I mean, all she had to say was yes, and when she did, we kissed some more. We wound up taking that sky tramp back to the monastery two more times, rented the boat, and actually snuck in a skinny-dipping session in the far reaches of the lake. We were on a romantic romp. She was so absorbed in the experience that she didn't seem to mind all the sun. Of course, she called home frequently. She typically spoke with Koufax early in the morning or late in the evening when she could catch him at home. The conversations were brief, as Koufax always seemed more interested in speaking with me. Koufax told me he'd been holding practices in the patch as he began calling our original practice field. He boasted how lots of the eels showed up. He seemed especially proud to announce that Yogi hadn't missed a single practice. He added that everyone was improving in every aspect of their game. He'd go on to say how impressed and proud I would be upon my return. Little did he know how proud I already was. On the flight back to Vin, Van Ann asked something along the lines of, where do we go from here? I said that I thought we should keep our relationship on the down low. She shook her head dismissively. I'm talking about the team, Mark. What's next for the eels? Well. Okay, I have some stories to read to you from notalwaysright.com. Three of them, it looks like. Here's one. The submitter wrote, I'm in line at the checkout. I see another customer get in line in the lane adjacent to me. The cashier in that lane gasps when seeing the customer. Oh my, poor thing. Customer says, huh? Cashier says, you're blind, but you're being forced to shop on your own. Do you not have a caregiver or guide dog at least? The customer says, what are you talking about? I'm not blind. Cashier says, well, considering that my lane's light is off, there's a sign on my belt that says closed, literally right next to where you've started putting your stuff, and the queue on the lines on either side of this lane are three or four deep, whereas this one has none, that has to be the only reasonable explanation. The customer looked livid, but was placated by everyone in my lane watching events unfold, most of us smiling. He grabbed the items it started to place on the belt in an aggressive manner.
tossed them back in his cart before joining the back of the line in one of the neighboring lanes. The cashier then walked away, smiling and humming, not a care in the world. That doesn't really have the ring of truth to me. I mean, it would be nice, but it's just a little too pat. Here's another one. The submitter wrote, A co-worker has called out sick. The timing isn't great, as we're in the middle of a project, but what can you do? Our office manager needs to figure something out quickly, so he decides to call the sick co-worker for a faster response. The call is on loudspeaker while my manager is multitasking. Manager says, thanks for taking the call, even though you're sick. Co-worker says, you're welcome. Manager says, you know, you don't sound very sick. And the co-worker says, without missing a beat, well, you don't sound like a fucking doctor. My manager froze for a moment, then pressed the hang-up button and silently got back to work. This one isn't about somebody who isn't right. It's nice. The submitter wrote, I was born with a cleft lip and palate. I had weak teeth from the day I had a tooth. When I was 16, I got in a fight with a man of 23 who sank his fist into my face and knocked all my teeth loose. I have been told several times that false teeth are not an option, that they would have to break and reset my jaw due to an underbite and then reopen my gums and bolt new teeth to my jawbone. That's two more surgeries at least. I have had at least 12 already on my face. I am now 33, soon to be 34, so I have lived half my life with no teeth, using my tongue to push food against my gums to eat. I have a job at a nationwide pharmacy at the front of the store. One day, a man I have waited on for over a year comes in. Let's call him Ricky. I said, hi, welcome to store name. How can I help you? Ricky says, I'm ready to check out. I was scanning the items. I said, do you have a rewards card? Ricky says, what happened to your teeth? I said, well, I was born with cleft lip and palate, so I had weak teeth all my life. When I was 16, a guy knocked them loose in a fight. The dentist back home say I can't get dentures because of cleft palate, and surgically screwing teeth to my jawbone was something I really didn't want to do. Ricky says, come by my office. He writes down an address and says, I'll make you teeth. I said, yeah, I don't have the funds or insurance for that. Thanks anyway. Ricky says, no, you don't understand. If teeth can be made for you, I will make them and charge you nothing. For free, my friend, you need teeth. And I said, fighting back tears, I'll be there in 2 days. That's my day off. Your total is total. Have a great day. I had to call line assistance and went to the break room to cry tears of joy and call my wife. As I write this, I'm 2 appointments away from my teeth, and they said they're trying to get my teeth to me before my birthday in 2 weeks. How nice, huh? Because there are people like that in the world who will do a thing like that for somebody. I just brought one story to read to you from overheardinnewyork.com. This was overheard at 80th and 3rd, and I'm just reading what's here. It involves chick number one and chick number two. Chick number one says, you know, I want to lose some weight, especially in my hips. And chick number two says, I felt like that a while ago. I was dating this guy, and when him and I broke up, I wanted to be slimmer when I saw him again. Girl, I took some weight loss pills. I lost about 20 pounds. When I saw him again, he said I looked sick. I had fucked around and lost my ass. I still haven't got it back yet. Fucked around and lost my ass. Hamilton Nolan wrote, I want you to tell me what socialism means before you tell me if it's good or bad. You may have noticed that political arguments often have a frustrating circular nature. Charges and countercharges, points and counterpoints, all get made without ever seeming to converge on a shared reality. It may seem that you and your political opponents are talking past one another. Much of this in electoral politics is due to the fact that the discussions are in fact bad faith attacks that seek only to undermine rather than to reach an agreement. But even good faith attempts to find common ground with political opponents frequently sink in these murky waters. When this happens, stop and ask, what are we talking about? Are we talking about the same thing here? What is the definition of the terms that we're allegedly debating?
Frequently, you will find that you and your counterpart each have a personal definition of the thing that you're arguing about, and those definitions are not the same. Your argument has not been about political substance at all. It has been about the meaning of a particular term. Failure to settle on a shared definition before you start the debate means that the debate can just go on forever in opposite directions, like two fighter jets flying past one another at differing altitudes and wondering why they never get a chance to shoot down the enemy. Nowhere in American politics does this stupid dilemma manifest itself more than the purported debate over socialism. Oh, you have opinions on socialism and whether it's evil or great and you would like to yell about them? Let me stop you right there. What exactly does that mean? The majority of mainstream political discourse about socialism and almost all of the discourse emanating from Republicans is just bad faith, lowest common denominator red baiting, paltry attempts to wring some political advantage from the still glowing embers of decades of Cold War anti-communism rhetoric that is soaked deep into the minds of anyone born before the turn of the century. None of this is a genuine attempt to discuss what socialism really is and what it might mean here, so I will ignore it. A benefit of being a How Things Work reader is that I respect you enough to skip the many paragraphs of undeserved credulousness that other less honest outlets would feel obligated to pay to this bullshit. What about those who do want to discuss the issue, those who believe that they're trying to communicate something useful about whether or not socialism is desirable? In aggregate, I'm afraid, this has become one of the least productive mishmashes of disparate meanings in living memory. Liberal billionaire Nick Hanauer writes that, quote, "Neither socialism nor MAGA is the answer to America's inequality crisis. Instead, he advocates for higher minimum wages, higher taxes on the rich, stronger labor unions, and less concentrated corporate power." He puts forward his proposal for market humanism, as he calls it, as a counterpoint to what is on offer from politicians like Zohran Mamdani, who supports higher minimum wages, higher taxes on the rich, stronger labor unions, and less concentrated corporate power. Bernie Sanders is America's most famous socialist politician. He became popular by calling for higher minimum wages, higher taxes on the rich, stronger labor unions, and less concentrated corporate power. When Elizabeth Warren was running for president against Bernie, she distinguished herself from him by declaring that she was, in fact, a capitalist and wanted not socialism, but accountable capitalism. Her platform included higher minimum wages, higher taxes on the rich, stronger labor unions, and less concentrated corporate power. On the other side is Donald Trump, an avowed anti-socialist who is now aggressively pursuing state ownership of corporations. What is the public supposed to take from this contradictory, uninformative war of labels? Polls now show that socialism is significantly more popular than capitalism among Democrats. What that means is that we have succeeded in getting people to imagine that, quote, socialism means things they like more than capitalism does. That is good, I guess, but it's mostly an indicator of the fact that everyone's personal definition of these terms is so flexible to the point of meaninglessness. The dictionary definition of socialism is any of various egalitarian economic and political theories of or movements advocating collective or governmental ownership and administration of the means of production and distribution of goods. The Republican definition of socialism is, quote, a laundry list of the worst abuses of totalitarian communist states or anything advocated by a Democrat that would cost the rich money, end quote. The centrist definition of socialism is, quote, anyone to our left. The progressive capitalist definition of socialism is, quote, other progressives who may share my values, but who are sadly not economically savvy enough to understand that what we really need are higher minimum wages, higher taxes on the rich, stronger labor unions, and less concentrated corporate power. That is, coincidentally, also more or less the definition of socialism that democratic socialists have. Each faction imagines that the others are unsophisticated, unrealistic dupes. My purpose in writing this is not so much to try to litigate the one correct definition of socialism, but rather to highlight the critical fact that the big debate about the soul of the Democratic Party, or the battle for the faith of America, or whatever, is, for the most part, one big cloud of people talking past one another. The dirty secret is that most political commentators prefer it this way. It's easier to make grand proclamations
about how either free enterprise is fundamental to free people or how capitalist scum must die than to go about the tedious work of agreeing upon our terms and then having an actual policy debate. I am a self-proclaimed socialist who writes for a socialist magazine and who just got back from attending the socialist conference. I promise you that socialists themselves do not have a shared definition of socialism, much less do the people on the other side, whose only reference point for socialism is, quote, Cuba and Russia have a shared definition of socialism. My own definition of what socialism means in the context of American politics would be something like more public control and less private control in society, particularly in the economy, with the goal of producing greater equality. That, I think, gets at what most of us actually mean when we talk about this stuff. I've met few American socialists who are truly committed to the communist caricature of full state control of the economy, and even those who do will have to admit that the path to getting there is described above. You will notice that even this definition is directional. It describes where we're trying to go in relation to where we are now, rather than articulating some strict Marxist benchmark that must be met. Politics itself is a directional endeavor, so this sort of definition is useful for politics. If you are an academic looking for analytical rigor above all else, however, it might not satisfy you. Who cares? If you take anything away from all this, let it be almost all of America's mainstream political debate over, quote, socialism is stupid. The portion of it that is not a scam on purpose is mostly a big waste of time. Do you support higher minimum wages, higher taxes on the rich, stronger labor unions, and less concentrated corporate power? Then we're on the same side. Let's walk down that road together. If we make progress, we will reach some point where some people say, this is far enough. The rest of us will say, no, we need to keep pushing this further. At that point, we can have a debate about the actual policies in question and their merits and what the ideal we're trying to reach looks like. That debate may, in fact, reveal that you are a cowardly corporate toady, while we are bold and visionary warriors for working class struggle, but it will reveal it in a clear and intelligible way, in a way based in willingness or unwillingness to take tangible action rooted in material reality, as opposed to arguing about what particular words mean, while pretending we're arguing about the underlying policies themselves, resulting in the maximum possible anger while producing the minimum possible progress. For now, I urge progressives who support socialism and progressives who support capitalism to prove that their own vision is the correct one by fighting for exactly the same things. It's exactly 2 o'clock straight up, KNYOLP Fort Bragg, a little music, and then more Memo of the Year Goodnight Radio, so don't go away.

I think I'm going to get their CD so that I can play that in the car on a long trip. It's very pleasant, and the rough, raucous, ragged ones are so very different from the delicate little soothing ones. I think they're great. Black Door 74 is the name of that band. 4 minutes after 2K in YOLP Fort Bragg. I have from McSweeney's.net a story by Mary Spencer titled "Rumpelstiltskin Isn't Your Typical Fertility Startup." Mary Spencer wrote, "For some, having a baby can be prohibitively expensive, but the cost of living shouldn't mean that starting a family is just a fairy tale. That's where Rumpelstiltskin comes in. Rumpelstiltskin isn't your typical fertility startup. Rumpelstiltskin is here for your child. Our founders took years of experience in casino design and timeshare sales and swaddled them together into a first-of-its-kind solution that asks, do poor people deserve to have kids? The business is revolutionary, but the concept isn't. It's a simple exchange introduced by German academics that dates back to the early 19th century. We'll cover the complete cost of IVF to help you build your family. Yes, really. And then on your child's first birthday, we might take your baby. Rumpelstiltskin is the IVF solution that makes it all possible. Imagine painting the nursery, taking your baby home from the hospital, and celebrating their first birthday party where a small anonymous man will be present and will need to ask you a very important question. 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We know you're going through a difficult time and you're willing to try anything. We really like to get in on that. But if Rumpelstiltskin doesn't feel right for you, consider our other fertility offering, Solomon, for families uncomfortable with the possibility of giving up their whole child. Solomon is a lower-risk option that guarantees you the opportunity to keep half of your baby. Flynn Washburn spent most of his adult life behind bars, and whether he was behind the bars or in front of them, he sent a story or two every week to the Anderson Valley Advertiser for years and years and years. And here is the story that they published in the AVA January 31, 2018. It's titled, "You a Cop?" Flynn Washburn wrote, "It was a rough week. On Saturday, I was arrested on a simple possesh. On Tuesday, I Oscar Robertson. On Wednesday, I was again slapped with 11350, 11350, I don't know how to say that exactly. On Friday, blessed be the crowded jail and obliging judge, I OR'd once again. This state of affairs was particularly frustrating in light of the fact that I had literally been carrying and using drugs my whole life since the early 1970s, and had never once been arrested for it, not until moving to Fort Bragg. At least part of the credit needs to go to those two fine officers of the Fort Bragg Police Department, Nick LaFazio and Karen Harris. I don't intend that description facetiously. I never had any cause to question their motives or methods and was always treated respectfully. But man, those two had managed to turn ruining my evening into an art form. And while it's true that I may have had a little crush on Officer Harris and fond recollections of her firm and thorough frisks, it would be preposterous to suggest that I would deliberately place myself in harm's way simply for the pleasure of her dead, sexy, authoritarian presence. Right? I mean, of course it would. Perish the thought.
A more likely reason for my winding up so often in her strong, capable, and yet strangely comforting grasp was my unfamiliarity with the small-town offender-officer dynamic, wherein the cast of characters is drastically reduced and far more intimate than the big cities I was used to. Of course, my third possession, beef, did occur in San Francisco, in the Tenderloin, on a Saturday night. To those of you unacquainted with that intensely colorful locale, I can assure you that a middle-aged man holding $20 worth of cocaine at that time and place is way, way down the list of priorities of law enforcement. In fact, the arresting officer actually apologized and told me he'd tried his best to ignore me, but my blatantly idiotic behavior had forced his hand. So much for the small-town theory. I was probably just losing my edge, though I had never been very street smart to begin with. Anyway, there I was, fresh off of two low-gap insertion extractions and fired with the usual desperate need to addle my pate following such trauma. There's nothing like a couple of days of forced sobriety in a cold and hostile environment to make you appreciate the freedom to be able to atomize brain cells at your leisure. I decided to give Fort Bragg a pass for a couple of days and kick it in the big town, where I was at least a little less recognizable. I think three in a row would have entitled me to some kind of bonus award involving a lengthier stay at the Best Western Gray Bar. It was time to up my paranoia game, play a little defense for a change. First order of business, out there on the picnic table fronting the jail's inmate egress point, was an inventory of assets. $22 in change, half a can of Skoal, and a cell phone with a 25% charge. I was in business. Not big business, as I couldn't even afford bus fare if I was going to try to make any kind of appreciable dent in my clear-eyed condition, but business nonetheless, and that business was an immediate and drastic course of treatment designed to put my sobriety into remission. I immediately started firing off texts to all my Ukiah contacts using craftily impenetrable code phrases like, "Have you seen Chris? Like in the last 20 minutes. Get it? Chris? Crystal? $20? Responses, "No? No? Chris who? He's supposed to come over later. Who dis? Where my MF dollar sign MF? Great. Where my MF dollar sign MF? I don't know why that's so funny, but it is. Okay, that's... I'm going to have to read more communications that are of this oof. I'm sorry, to continue. I hoped I hadn't re-entered society during a dry spell. You might as well be back in jail if the alternative is walking around with nothing but your own naked, unadulterated self for company. Shudder. Time to put in some footwork. I set out down Low Gap and then headed south on State. I stopped in at likely spots on Norton and Smith Streets, cut down Perkins to Orchard to check a couple more, up Gobi and down the tracks to the ass end of Cherry Street and back up to State. In every spot, the same tragic story. Nobody home or nothing happening. I paused at the corner and considered hoofing it up to Laws, but the vendors up there have a slightly different business model than elsewhere in the city. You may or may not come away with some product, but either way, you're leaving without your money. I decided to file that notion under last resort. Up to Washington, down Dora northward again, up and down Seminary, and still nothing. My feet were starting to hurt. I headed over to Town Square to rest, regroup, and work the phone for a while. It was a nice day, at least, not that I really cared. You've heard of the postman's creed, rain, snow, gloom of night, all that applesauce? Not only is it a clear misrepresentation of the actual facts, which are that a mailman is no more likely to suffer through adversity in furtherance of his appointed rounds than a fuller brush man. Youngsters consult the nearest geezer, which is to say not at all, but the UPS, the USPS, would do well to adopt the seeking tweaker as an emblem of their mission to deliver the goods on time and despite obstacles, if they really have one. Had you told me on, say, the day in question, that there was a quantity of excellent and inexpensive prod available at the other end of an Ironman course through which I'd have to travel, completing the bicycle portion on an iron-wheeled penny farthing, the swim through sewage containment ponds, and the run wearing fireman's boots, I would either end up one spun-out, stinky, blistered mofo, or they'd be shoveling up my wasted corpse somewhere around mid-course. In sum, there is nothing
this side of death that can possibly deter a resolute tweaker from his appointed rounds, and certainly not weather at whatever extreme. After a short period of weather enjoying and texting furiously, I picked up on my side-scan radar a human presence and saw to my left, and looking studiously nonchalant, a slightly skeevy young gentleman. Not definitively so, but something of a wobbler in that he could be a citizen having an off week or a brushed-up denizen of the depths. Deciding the issue, he sidled up next to me and said, after kind of stagily cutting his eyes to and fro, "You looking?" It was all I could do to keep from leaping up on this wonderful stranger and licking his face like a Labrador retriever. But I in time remembered my commitment to be more circumspect in these matters. "Looking for what exactly?" I said suspiciously. He put up his hands in a no-offense gesture. "Nothing, bro, never mind. You have a nice day." Hey, not so fast," I said. "I didn't say I wasn't looking for something. I just don't know if you have what I'm looking for." "So what's that? So what do you got?" "You a cop?" "Hell no. Are you?" "No, and you know you got to tell me if you are. That's entrapment." "Really?" I said. "So you're saying that when a police agency goes to all the trouble and expense of mounting a deep cover operation, the first time some junkie asks, 'Are you a cop?' they just fold up their tent and go home? That's it, boys. They're on to us," I said in a Chief Wiggum voice. "Doesn't make a ton of sense, does it?" "I guess not. I never thought of it like that." "You'd be better off doing like the GIs in those old World War II movies, asking suspected Nazi spies questions about the Brooklyn Dodgers or Betty Grable. Ask stuff only real tweakers would know, like, what do you use for pipe stock in an emergency, or what the best free porn sites are?" "Good idea. Like how many twomps to a teenager?" "Twomp. $20 bag. Teenager, 1/16th of an ounce." "Answer, 7 to 10, depending." "Exactly, bud. Now what have you got for me?" "I don't know. I'm not convinced. You could be a really smart cop trying to turn this around on me. And you could be a really dumb cop who doesn't know when he's licked and continues to flail. Either way, I think we've both tipped our hands irrevocably. Let's try honesty, shall we? I am, in fact, looking pretty desperately, as a matter of fact, for something in the stimulant family. The black sheep, if you will. Crystal meth. I just finished 2 stints at low gap. I'm ready to start shotgunning Red Bull up my fundament if and I don't get my artery walls around the outside of some zippity-doo-dah, but quick. Now, what about you? Are you my man or what?" "Hell yeah, I got the good shit right here." He patted his pocket. "Let's go for a walk." I stood up and reached behind me. "Turn around and put your hands behind your back, asshole. You're under arrest," I said. It was the asshole that sold it. His jaw flopped open like a drawbridge, and his eyes went wide, and just when he started to turn around, I gave him the finger guns, both barrels. "Bang, bang. Gotcha, homie. Just kidding. Come on, let's take a walk." "Son of a bitch, that was not cool, bro. Not cool at all. Call it a public service. Accosting strangers in the park to sell drugs is dangerous. Hell, I knew you weren't a cop. Really, how fast is your heart beating right now?" "Whatever." 15 minutes later, I'm back in the sweet spot, the initial phase of an epic run and chopping it up with my new friend. Now, I understand that Proposition 47 has changed considerably the penalties for the sort of amounts I used to end up in jail for. Casual users get a pat on the head and sent on their way. I'm not sure if this is progress or not, but I do know I feel pretty goddamn indignant about the current generation being treated so leniently. When we suffered so terribly for our avocation, this may be a civil rights issue, I don't know, but I'm definitely going to look into the possibility of a lawsuit for my pain and suffering. I wrote to Donna of the website My One Beautiful Thing, which is myonebeautifulthing.com. One is spelled out O-N-E. After she posted about the 50th anniversary of The Muppet Show, which was this week. Jerry Jewell was the Jim Henson Company's first full-time employee in 1961. He was head writer for The Muppet Show from season 2 forward. He co-created and was head writer of Fraggle Rock. When I lived in Casper, he and his wife Susan lived within shouting distance back from my house on a bluff above the sea. Beautiful, long, low, modern house, lots of glass. They were the force behind turning the abandoned old school into the Casper Community Center that has events and breakfasts and dinners and holiday dues and concerts and public meetings.
I haven't listened for a while, so it might not be there anymore, but Susan did a classical musical show on the local NPR colonized station for decades. And often I made sound effects and music cues for Mendocino Theater Company from music CDs she provided. After Jerry died, I'd often see her at theater and music events with a dashing young opera singer whose name escapes me. Somewhere I have a gift bag of a Fraggle Rock DVD, a kazoo, several other festive little things. Everybody got one at Jerry's funeral, which I didn't go to. I don't know why, but Kay went and got one for me. Another person who lived back there practically next to them was Steve Ryan, heir to the Ryan Aircraft fortune. Ryan Aircraft built the Spirit of St. Louis, Lindbergh's plane. Steve bought KMFB and hired hippies and counterculture folks to be DJs, and it became a cool thing. So when he sold it to a man who owned a trucking company for money the man got from his father-in-law, who was very straight and serious and a salesman, had no interest in tomfoolery, for some reason that guy hired me for a DJ in 1983, which was my introduction to commercial radio. And then, of course, he fired me nearly right away, but I made public access TV shows and built a pirate radio station and met Juanita and taught in alternative schools and typeset books in a publishing house and cooked in restaurants and published newspapers and repaired computers and biofeedback machines and plumbed and wired and

Steve Ryan and I were in the little cafe in the Casper Inn building. He asked me out of the blue if I needed money. I said, no, we got this. Thanks, though. That was one of those movie plot turning points that could have turned things in a very different direction from the way it went. Here's something I read in alternet.org by Thomas Kika, titled Reporter Explains Colossally Dumb Reason Trump is Uniquely Terrible. Thomas Kika wrote, President Donald Trump has managed a uniquely terrible feat, one veteran D.C. reporter explained, with his colossally dumb decisions making him directly responsible for things in ways unlike almost any other president. Asa Win Subsang is a senior political correspondent for Zeteo, who also previously covered national politics and the Trump administration for Rolling Stone and The Daily Beast. In a thread posted to Blue Sky on Monday, he was unsparing in his assessment of the president's economic record, stressing that he was directly responsible for rising costs, an issue most past presidents have been blamed for despite having little actual impact on. I need younger generations to understand how weird it is that Trump is such a unique, terrible fuck-up that it's actually correct to blame the president for a demonstrably shitty economy and costs, Subsang began. The job of president is largely, you get to take credit for things that weren't really your doing, but that means you will get blamed for the happened-on-your-watch stuff, even though presidents don't generally have that much control over the economy. He continued, it is insanely funny that Trump is so colossally dumb that he found ways that maybe no one else would have to make it absolutely right and factual for you to blame him under almost any other year of your life, yelling about a plane ticket costing much more than it should and then blaming the president would hopefully get you yelled at like you were that guy in Forrest Gump blaming former President Lyndon Johnson for him being an asshole. You can absolutely, though correctly, yell at this president for your plane ticket, your gas prices and your homeowner insurance being much more expensive, so many other things big and small that are directly tied to his unilateral moves. It is astounding. Experts have long noted that many of the economic trends that voters reward or punish presidents for are largely beyond their control, with many reiterating the point, while Trump claimed that he would be able to rein in prices during his 2024 re-election campaign. Now, however, Trump's tariffs, trade wars, and war with Iran have contributed directly to inflation in unprecedented ways. Responding to Subsang's posts, former White House economist Aaron Sojourner shared his own take on Trump's economic malpractice from last year, in which he lambasted Trump for driving the economy into a ditch after Joe Biden managed a largely successful soft landing from the impacts of COVID-19. Quote, our economy was the envy of the world. We had stuck the soft landing. All he had to do was run his first term playbook, sit back and claim credit for the economic trends he inherited. But nope, swerved us toward the ditch. End quote. Speaking of which, I read in the AVA where Tucker Carlson wrote, according to an informed federal official, in the coming months, the Trump administration plans to send a total of 40,000 Mark 84 and Blue 117 bombs to the government of Israel. Each bomb weighs 2,000 pounds. This appears to be the largest transfer of conventional explosive ordnance from the United States in modern history. How big is this shipment? It amounts to 40,000 tons of bombs. For perspective, the largest American air raid of World War II was the 8th Air Force's attack on Berlin in March of 1945. Combined, the 2023 Allied aircraft dropped about 3,000 tons of bombs. That's 7.5% of what Trump is sending to Israel. That same month, March of 1945, the U.S. Army Air Forces began the single most destructive bombing raid in human history, Operation Meeting House over Tokyo. More than 100,000 Japanese civilians were killed. By the end of that operation, the U.S. had dropped

1,600 tons of bombs. That is 4% of what Trump is sending to Israel. World War II ended 5 months later when the U.S. dropped an atomic bomb on the city of Hiroshima. The shipment Trump is sending to Israel amounts to more than three times the destructive power of that nuclear explosion. There is no precedent for what the Trump administration is doing. Nor is there a justification. The government of Israel is not fighting World War II or even a war. It's engaged in periodic skirmishes with a guerrilla force in Lebanon, and it is working to exterminate an unarmed civilian population in Gaza. Neither front requires modern 2,000-pound bombs. An American-made Mark 84 has a destruction radius of half a mile. It releases a thermal wave, the temperature of the surface of the sun. Within 100 feet of the explosion, rock melts and human flesh turns to vapor. The bomb collapses apartment buildings and leaves craters 35 feet deep. Until the war with Iran, the U.S. military generally avoided using the Mark 84 in urban areas. It kills too many civilians. For the Netanyahu government, that's been the upside. In the weeks after October 7, the IDF dropped nearly 600 2,000-pound bombs on densely populated areas in Gaza, including on more than 100 officially designated civilian evacuation zones. The slaughter was so grotesque and embarrassing that for a moment the Biden administration paused a shipment of Mark 84s. Those shipments quickly resumed under Trump. Now they've accelerated. It's hard to overstate the scale of the crime the Israeli government is committing in Gaza. Over the last 3 years, more than 250,000 Palestinians have been killed or wounded by Israeli forces there. The majority of them have been non-combatants, women, the elderly, tens of thousands of children. Many thousands more remain missing, presumably entombed under the rubble of 200,000 collapsed buildings. So far, the Israelis have destroyed 92% of all homes in Gaza and 34 of the 36 hospitals. By comparison, the 1945 Allied bombings of Dresden, now acknowledged as a war crime, destroyed about half of the city's inhabited buildings. By any definition, what the Netanyahu government has done in Gaza is genocide. The 40,000 new bombs the Trump administration is sending will be used to do the same in Lebanon and likely in other countries in the region. If you wanted to extend the Iran war into the indefinite future, this is exactly what you'd do. So far, none of this has received public scrutiny. At some point, inevitably, it will be described in media accounts as an arms sale. It's not an arms sale. It's a gift funded by American taxpayers through the Foreign Military Financing Program, an arrangement designed to disguise welfare as capitalism. Congress appropriates money to the executive branch, which transfers the cash to Israel to, quote, buy American-made weapons, in this case from General Dynamics. Politicians claim this is a win for America. Most voters have no idea they paid for it. The bill in this case is about $3 billion. Add that to the $352 billion the U.S. Treasury has transferred to Israel since 1951. How did this happen? The request for 40,000 new high-explosive civilian killing bombs originated at the U.S. Embassy in Jerusalem, which is run by Christian Zionist Ambassador Mike Huckabee and his aide David Milstein, who is the stepson of Fox News host Mark Levin. From there, it moved to the State Department, where Marco Rubio enthusiastically approved it. And at this point, only four more people need to sign off before the bombs ship to Israel: Senators Jim Risch and Jeanne Shaheen, the chairman and ranking member of the Senate Foreign Relations Committee, and Congressman Brian Mast and Gregory Meeks, the top two members of the equivalent House committee. All four are committed neocons. Collectively, they've taken millions from the Israel lobby. In 2015, Brian Mast traveled to Israel to volunteer for the Israeli military. In 2023, Mast showed up in the House of Representatives wearing an IDF uniform. It's hard to imagine any of them hesitating before sending more free bombs to Israel. Only public outrage can stop this. A little music and then more Memo of the Year Goodnight Radio, so don't go away.

God's going to put a cancer in the butthole. God's going to put a cancer in the butthole of every sodomite. Every sodomite's butthole will get cancer in the butthole. It'll burn and burn and burn. They won't be able to sit down because of the burning in their butthole. He can't sit down. He's got a burning in his butthole. He's got a fire. He's got a flame coming out of his butthole. God's going to have a flame coming out of your butthole. You're going to have a flame coming out of your butthole. If you thought that AIDS was bad, you ain't seen nothing yet until you see the flaming butthole. Your butthole will be flaming and you will not be able to sit down until you have a flame coming out of your butthole. And there'll be people walking around all over America with flames coming out of their butthole. And everyone who takes it up the rear, everyone who has a penis injected in his butthole, when that penis comes out, the flame will start burning, because ain't nobody gonna stick no penis in that flame. That flame will be an eternal flame coming out of the butthole of every sodomite. Flame coming out of the butthole, flame coming out of your butt. That man pulls that penis out of you, a flame is going to come out, and nobody will ever stick a penis in your butthole again, because it will be on fire. You ain't seen nothing till you see the flame coming out of T.D. Jakes' butt. Ah, lightning bug got a flame coming out of his butt, and all flames shooting out of their behinds. You're going to see the power of God. Flame of fire is going to come out their butthole.

0: Jackie Lee Jones. She's just, what a sound. It's 19 minutes to 3 KNYOLP Fort Bragg. It's time for the tonight's installment of What's Going On with Abergavenny Man, reported by Tim Butters, reporting for the Abergavenny Chronicle, which is abergavennychronicle.com, just the way it sounds, a fine little small town publication, and I'm sure you'll get a kick out of it. Abergavenny Man claims Edgar Allan Poe was a time lord, Tim Butters wrote. Edgar Allan Poe has been described as everything from the godfather of the Gothic, the maestro of the macabre, the sultan of the short story, and the drinking man's drinker. To the best of our knowledge, the poet who made ravens romantic has never been described as a time lord before. Yet that's exactly what Abergavenny Man Johnny Turnip claims old Poe was and is. After swearing blind, he met him at this year's Green Man Festival. "I'd never heard of Edgar Allan Poe before," explained Turnip. "But after Googling him and finding a picture, the guy was obviously telling the truth. He got quite a weird and unusual-looking face." He's got quite a weird and unusual-looking face. Well, he kind of does, doesn't he? "Apparently, in his day, he was a bit like the Stephen King of his time. The only trouble is, I don't think any of his books made good film adaptations, so he hasn't really got a rep as such in the modern world. But he's a historical figure, all right, which is funny because he's also a Time Lord and has lost count of how long he's been traveling through the centuries." Turnip told the Chronicle, "At first we thought he was a ghost because he had this sort of haunted air about him, and he referred to himself as a dead poet. And in a way, he was right. He had actually died in one timeline, but in the one we encountered him in, he had gone time-traveling instead. The more we talked to him, the more complicated it actually got. He was aware of his death because he had read up about it, and what actually happened was that he was found barely conscious in Baltimore in 1849 in strange clothes, rambling incoherently. He had been missing for a few days and was taken to hospital, where he died the following morning. Before he passed, he was said to repeatedly call out the name Reynolds." Here's where it gets interesting. "The Poe we met at Green Man explained that Reynolds was also a Time Lord and taught Poe how to travel through time. Poe surmised that perhaps at some point he had tired of all the time traveling and traveled back to his own era, but all that quantum physics took its toll and it obviously killed him." "How are you still alive then?" asked Big Tony, genuinely baffled. "I'm not sure that I am," said Poe. "I fall asleep in one century and wake up in another, with neither agency nor purpose. The scoundrel Reynolds has cursed me with a dark art that should have remained alien to human hands. I have a terrible feeling that all this traveling through time will one day end with my death in the place and point I can never escape. But the greatest dread is that it will not end there. I will die again and again and again, but my consciousness is doomed to roam all of existence from the beginning of time until its end, without rest or reason. I curse the day my ambition extended the reach of what any man can bear. I have seen the birth of nations, the fall of empires, and unpicked the intricate tapestry of history, but it has all been for naught. The presence of God eludes me. I have broken his law and must exist outside of his mercy." As I pretended to listen to his ramblings, and Puerto Rico Paul tried to stifle a yawn, Big Tony handed old Poe another drink and said, "Cheer up, it's not that bad. We've got plenty of beer, and being able to travel anywhere in history sounds like a right laugh. Think of all the classic gigs and football games you can go to, plus all the bets you can win. Happy days." Cracking open his beer and taking a swig, Poe said, "I'm afraid it doesn't work like that. I fall asleep and have no idea in what era I'll wake up. Sometimes I can stay in one time period for decades. I once had to endure 5 years in the Paleolithic era. A man of my taste and character, can you imagine? Nothing to read, nothing to drink, and only raw meat to eat. The table conversation was so uncivilized. And as for the women, please don't talk to me about those Neanderthals. As for this era, I have been here but a few weeks, and already it sits ill at ease with my constitution. There is little of substance in these brightly lit shadows you call the modern world. You people wander like wraiths through a place that has little meaning and even less magic. You are the ghosts of noble civilizations, and in your vapid hunger for trinkets and tat, are completely unaware of the greatness and wonder you have lost. No, sir, I wish to fall asleep and never see this time again. It's not for me or my ilk." Turnip explained. As Big Tony nodded thoughtfully, pretending to understand old Poe. I was wondering how a Time Lord could be so damn miserable. None of the Doctor Who's ever acted like this, not even the more moody and uptight ones. The whole of time was his plaything, and here he was crying into his can of beer. I decided to take the bull by the horns and offer to carry his burden for him. "If you want," I said, "I can lessen your load and become the new incarnation of the Time Lord, kind of like they do in Doctor Who." "Doctor Who?" said Poe. "Yes," I said, "Doctor Who, kind of like when they regenerate. Who is this doctor?" "He's Doctor Who," I said, feeling a bit foolish. "That's not the point, though. The point I'm making is that I'm willing to take the responsibility of bringing a Time Lord off your weary shoulders and let you go back to your own time and live a little." "In my time, I die," said Poe. "All men die," I announced solemnly, "but not all men live," I added, whilst vaguely wondering what movie I had stolen it from. "I will finally know the rest I crave," mused Poe. "I will finally be able to step outside of time, embrace eternity, and look into the face of God." "You betcha," I said with growing impatience. "Now, how does this time-traveling malarkey actually work?" To be continued. Okay, so that was... I like that one. Well, I like all of them, but that one was special, I think. Dr. Eleanor Yaniga maintains a website called going-medieval.com, and I'm practically finished reading all the things that she has produced so far. I read Backward Through Time from a point that I started a couple of years ago, 2-3 years ago, and got to the very beginning, the first post that she ever sent there. And then I started reading the latest post and going backward in time. Sooner or later, I'm going to get to the point where I started in the first place. I think that's only like, you know, between 3 and 12 columns away. So she'll have to start writing again furiously if I'm going to keep doing this. I'll write her an email. I'll encourage her progress. And I can't offer her any money. I don't have any, but maybe she'll appreciate that I've been reading her stories on KNYO for several years. Everybody knows about her and the things she cares about so much. In Praise of Difficult Histories, or I saw Edward II at the RSC, and it was so good. Dr. Eleanor Yaniga posted this to going-medieval.com on March 31, 2025. She wrote, "I was lucky enough to get to see a production of Christopher Marlowe's Edward II at the Royal Shakespeare Company this week, and as with any good piece of art I come across, I have been thinking a lot about it since. Edward II, born 1284, died 1327, is one of those historical figures that people don't really know what to do with. But Marlowe, in the 16th century, decided to take him on, wrote a startling and nuanced play about the man and his court. Why don't people know what to do with Edward II? Well, because he was queer, like big time, and it makes people now uncomfortable. Yeah, not then, now. I've talked about Edward tangentially on podcasts before because I'm a big fan of his wife Isabella of France, also known as Isabella the She-Wolf. That's a positive statement, but he's really an interesting character in his own right, in that his entire life and rule are pretty much centered around the fact that he was incredibly stupid about his boyfriends. The first of said important BFs was Piers Gaveston, born 1284, died 1312. Piers was a noble of not particularly notable family, but came into contact with Edward at court and quickly became what is referred to in polite, cowardly circles as Edward's, quote, favorite. I am not a coward, or indeed stupid, so I'm going to go ahead and agree with literally everyone around Edward and Piers at the time who maintained that the two were banging. As a result, you know, of all the banging, Piers ended up doing stupid stuff like standing up for Edward in disputes between him and his father, Edward I. See, Edward II was not great with money. He liked to spend it, and as a result, he was always either beefing with his dad or the court treasurer, Walter Langton. The senior Edward got so annoyed with his son about this that at one point in 1305, he banished Edward II as well as Gaveston and several other fops and dandies that his son hung out with from court. But Edward I couldn't stay mad at these silly little guys, and the following year they were allowed back at court and given knighthood. Since they were allowed back to court, young Edward decided to ask his dad if Piers could be given the county of Ponthieu in France, the old Edward got super mad about this because, no, you can't give our French holdings to your random boyfriend. The older Edward may or may not have grabbed his son by the hair and thrown him out of the room. Then he sent Piers away again. Now, is that likely an exaggeration? Yes, absolutely. However, the point is the whole situation was messy, messy. Piers agreed to go back to Gascony, and Edward sent him off in some style, sending him off with 260 pounds in cash, 5 horses, and 2 fancy outfits with his coat of arms to wear at tournaments. He also sent an unspecified number of swans and herons, because dudes love birds. He then rode down to Dover with Piers, accompanied by 2 minstrels. It was all very lavish. Anyway, Edward I popped his clogs the following year. Edward II celebrated by immediately recalling Piers and making him Earl of Cornwall and presumably going to town on it as well. That's a euphemism, I think. I'm catching on gradually. But Edward II needed an actual factual queen, since that's how you get heirs. And being a king with an heir is rather the done thing. And he had a great betrothal to Isabella, a French princess. And in 1308, he made good on his promise to marry her. He went over to France to fetch her, left Piers in charge of England while he was gone, which is, again, pretty cute. Isabella was only 12 at the time, and the entire thing was a big old formality. When you got married to someone that young, basically, you had the religious ceremony. And as a general rule, you would wait to consummate the whole thing until the young person in question was at least 16 years of age. This seems to have been fine with Edward, who was busy consummating with Piers, also a bunch of other random chicks. He fathered a bastard named Adam during this period, for example. So never let it be said that he didn't have time for the ladies as well. However, according to one chronicler writing in the 1320s, Edward might have been super cute and slutty with it, but still, Piers was his main man. Edward, he claims, that from the first time Edward II saw him, he, quote, get this, immediately fell in love with the Earl of Cornwall so much that he entered into a firm covenant with him and bound himself with him before all other mortals with an indissoluble bond of love firmly drawn up, fastened with a knot. Cute, except for all the continuing to give his random dude a bunch of lands and titles and tons of power. How did some jumped-up lad from Gascony control the throne while Edward was away? Who was this dude? The barons, famously a touchy bunch when it comes to land and power, were super unamused. According to the St. Paul's Annalist, A-N-N-A-L-I-S-T, the keeper of the annals, the trouble was that 2 kings were reigning in 1 kingdom, the one in name and the other in deed. The chronicle, the Vita Edward Secundi, echoed this, stating that Piers was his second king. The barons would be damned if someone other than them had undue influence over the king. They threatened revolt. Isabella was mad because Edward was always hanging out with Piers at banquets instead of her, and the French crown threw its weight behind her. The actual Pope was told that Piers was acting up, and he was threatened with excommunication. That's how Piers got exiled again. Edward missed his boyfriend so much. Yeah, he wanted him to have lots of land and power, but even more, he wanted to smooch him, probably, and so he agreed with the barons that he would limit Gaveston's power and that they would get more say in government. The Pope lifted the threat of excommunication, and Piers ran straight back into Edward's arms. This time, things seemed okay. Isabella was like, whatever, dude, as long as you don't give my lands away, I don't give a fuck. The barons were kind of fine at first. But Edward was immediately back to his old ways and tried to make Piers his military advisor against Scotland. The barons were like, dude, what did we just say about letting some random have all the power and money? And Edward was like, I don't know what to tell you. This is my kink. Anyway, Edward, Piers, and Isabella at one point in time, went and fled to safety like a cute little polyamorous family. Unfortunately for everyone, the barons got hold of Piers and straight up executed him on June 18, 1312 for treason, saying that he wasn't upholding the ordinances of 1311, which Edward had agreed with them, which included, do not let your hot BF be the boss of me. This went down badly. The king was super upset about his BF being murdered, as you do, Some of the barons felt kind of bad about the whole kangaroo court and murder thing, and others were staunch in their belief that you don't get to override the extant power of the nobility just because you meet a really hot dude. Once again, war loomed. But at the 11th hour, a peace was brokered where everyone agreed to go to war with Scotland instead, presumably so the barons could get a bunch more land and serfs. Things remained sort of rocky in the kingdom because it was the beginning of the 14th century. The Great Famine had broken out. However, as a general rule, everyone agreed to be mad at Scottish people instead of each other, and they were all sort of kind of just muddling along. But then a new twink appeared. The twink in question was Hugh Despenser in, born 1287, died 1386. Despenser? I'm not sure that's how to say it, but I'm going to be consistent and say it that way from now on. His family were well-connected at court, held a bunch of lands in the Marches of Wales. Notably, they held a lot of land. Next to the Earl of Lancaster was primary amongst those mad at Edward for giving his BF a bunch of power and land at the expense of the other barons. Now, at this point, it had been almost a decade since the death of Piers. 10 years can make men a bit wiser and more cautious in relationships. Edward II was not of this disposition. He immediately began lavishing lands, titles, and jewels on young Hugh. As Phillips notes, the Annonimale Chronicle records that the king loved him dearly with all his heart and mind, above all else, above all others, so that there was not in the land any great lord who, against Sir Hugh's will, dared to do or say the things he would have liked to have done. Eventually, the entire Despenser family were getting the same treatment, and all hell absolutely broke loose. The Marcher lords declared war. Isabella, who really did not like Hugh, took off for the French court. There she spent a couple of years marshalling forces and probably getting together with the exiled Marcher lord, Roger Mortimer, born 1287, died 1330, and then returned to England with an army. Edward II fled west with Hugh. Hugh was killed. Edward was imprisoned and died somehow. Isabella took the throne in the name of her minor son, Edward III, kind of alongside Roger Mortimer, and then the two of them took their own turn spending the kingdom's money on themselves until Edward III took the throne and killed Mortimer. Isabella retired to be a doting mother and grandmother and was particularly involved with raising the Black Prince. This is not exactly the way that Marlowe portrayed Edward's downfall. He didn't get involved in the Despenser War as part of the equation at all, focusing instead on Piers Gaveston, never addressing Isabella and Roger Mortimer raising their own armies. The play also implies that Mortimer was killed as soon as Edward II died, which he wasn't, and that Isabella was also killed, which she absolutely was not. I don't particularly care about that because it's a piece of art, and even a super truncated version of the events as they stood has taken me almost 2,000 words to write up, so I get it. What is important, in my opinion, is that the play does an incredible job of showing what the actual issue with Edward II was. He overstepped his bounds by impoverishing the English nobility in order to spoil his boyfriends and at times their families as well. That was his issue. Yes, technically, you weren't supposed to go around very publicly being openly queer. In theory, in practice, queer people were absolutely being queer all over the shop in medieval Europe. Nuns were having sex and calling each other their little bird. Trans women were helping each other transition at inns outside of Oxford. Kings were making their boyfriends the Earl of Cornwall. The queerness is a problem thing most usually came up if you then also did something else that you ought not do. I mean, in the case of gay monks and nuns, the issue is if you're a member of the clergy and not supposed to be shagging anyone. We know about how the dolls were transing each other because Eleanor Reichner, R-Y-K-N-E-R, got caught having sex with a John in a site where the sex work wasn't allowed. And Edward's gayness became a problem when he took money and lands from other lords to enrich his boyfriend's family. The play Edward II gets this. It also does a great job of portraying exactly why Edward II would have been so baffled by the reaction of the lords to all his gifting. He was, after all, not necessarily a man, but the king. He had undergone a religious transformation at his coronation to become something more than a man. He ruled England, and as such he should, to his way of thinking, be able to dispense with his lands, pun intended, to whomever he saw fit. That was his tragedy. He was unable to see why or how he could be challenged if he decided he wanted something. Indeed, this is the real crux and drama that Marlowe got to the heart of. A man baffled by how his kingship could be usurped, and I will tell you what, that is indeed highly unusual. You generally don't go around arresting kings, even when they don't rule particularly well. Ordinarily, to have a fight over a throne, you have to press a point of succession issues. This would go on, I would argue, to have lasting ramifications in England, because now suddenly it became clear that you could depose a king here and there if you had a good enough plan in place. That made the whole Wars of the Roses stuff seem a lot more possible. I would also argue that it is probable that had Edward managed to just quietly have a side piece here and there, that we wouldn't have heard very much about it. After all, kings had been having side pieces and even having them celebrated for quite some time. Cough, Henry II and Rosamund Clifford, cough. But if you want that to happen, you can't go around taking lands off your cousins. Indeed, Marlowe's dramatization from the 16th century seems to agree with me on that one. It hinges on the idea that the dukes are pissed because they see themselves as being insulted due to usurpation. This is important. It's important to show the past as weird, messy, and yes, queer. We didn't invent being gay in the 20th century, and the past is a lot more complex than a lot of people are willing to acknowledge. Very sadly, we are living through a time where, more than ever in my lifetime, people are angry about the idea that the past was more complex than baby's first world history would lead them to believe. Historical artifacts, like Marlowe's play Edward II, give us the opportunity to acknowledge the nuance that has always existed in history. If a 16th century playwright can get his head around gay relationships in the early 14th century, so can you. I'm indebted to the Royal Shakespeare Company for allowing me to come backstage to interview their actors about what I feel is an incredibly important and necessary piece of art, and for inviting me to see the production. If you want to hear more about that, you can check out my podcasts about it over at Gone Medieval, not Going Medieval, GONE MEDIEVAL, Gone Medieval. If you have the chance, I encourage you to go see the production. You'll be thinking about it for a long time. Of course, she was saying this over a year ago, and the production is not there anymore, but maybe they'll put on another one. It's a very old play, and chances are they'll put it on again. Interesting pictures in that particular post. Bloody. Tiny Broadwick's Massive Legacy is the title of a story by Kaushik Patwari at AmusingPlanet.com, and I wish you'd go there and look at it because there are pictures of Tiny Broadwick. She is so cute. Kaushik Patwari wrote, on June 21, 1913, a tiny woman weighing barely 80 pounds climbed into an aeroplane over Los Angeles and prepared to do something no woman had ever done before. Suspended outside the aircraft in a small swing-like seat, Georgia Ann Tiny Broadwick pulled a release lever and dropped into empty space. Moments later, her parachute blossomed overhead, and she drifted safely to Earth. With that leap, Tiny Broadwick became the first woman to parachute from an airplane. Yet this remarkable feat was only one chapter in her extraordinary career. A year later, during a military demonstration, she would help pioneer a technique that evolved into the modern ripcord, forever changing the way parachutists escaped from aircraft. Tiny Broadwick was born Georgia Ann Thompson on April 8, 1893, near Oxford, North Carolina. She earned her nickname at birth because she weighed 3 pounds. Even as an adult, she stood little more than 4 feet tall, weighed around 80 pounds. Tiny's early life was difficult. She spent her youth working in a cotton mill, got married at 12, became a mother by 13, and was abandoned by her husband soon after. When she was 15, she attended a fair and saw parachutist Charles Broadwick perform jumps from a hot air balloon. Fascinated by the spectacle, she convinced him to let her join his traveling troupe. Charles Brodwick recognized her potential immediately. Her small size made her an ideal attraction, and audiences soon flocked to see the fearless doll girl descend from balloons suspended high above fairgrounds. In 1908, Tiny Brodwick made her first jump at the North Carolina State Fair. She loved it, even though she landed in a blackberry bush. When asked about her first jump, she said, "I'll tell you, honey, it was the most wonderful sensation in the world. From up in the air, I can appreciate the beauty of the earth from a new perspective. I felt I was in the presence of God." Eventually, Charles adopted her, and she became known professionally as Tiny Brodwick. In 1912, the Brodwicks met aviation pioneer Glenn Martin, who proposed that she jump from one of his airplanes. Tiny seized the chance without hesitation. Charles Brodwick developed a special backpack-style parachute for the attempt, which could be packed neatly into a harness worn on the jumper's back. On June 21, 1913, Tiny climbed aboard Martin's aircraft. She sat in a seat mounted outside the airplane with her parachute resting above her. At approximately 2,000 feet, she released the seat and fell away. A line attached to the aircraft pulled the parachute from its pack and opened it automatically. Tiny landed safely in Griffith Park, becoming the first woman to parachute from an airplane. Later that same year, she became the first person to parachute from a seaplane and the first woman to make a parachute jump into a body of water when she descended into Lake Michigan. In 1914, the U.S. Army invited Tiny to demonstrate parachutes at North Island in San Diego. Military aviation was still in its infancy. Many pilots viewed parachutes with skepticism. Tiny's demonstrations were intended to show that airmen could survive emergency escapes from aircraft. Tiny's first three jumps went smoothly. During her fourth demonstration, the static line that pulled the parachute out of the backpack became entangled in the airplane's tail. Hanging helplessly behind the aircraft, Tiny realized she could not climb back aboard. Thinking quickly, she cut the line loose. Once clear of the aircraft, she pulled on the remaining section of cord and opened her parachute manually. This was effectively the ripcord method of parachute deployment, an innovation that would prove crucial for pilot safety and became a standard feature in parachute design. Although later refinements and patents were developed by others, Brodwick's demonstration proved the concept and showed that controlled parachute deployment from an aircraft was practical. Tiny Brodwick made more than 1,100 jumps during her career, an astonishing number for an era when aviation itself was still new. She survived broken bones, rough landings, countless close calls. Despite her diminutive stature, she became one of the most respected figures in early aviation. Ankle injuries eventually forced her retirement in 1922 when she was in her late 20s. She was later honored by aviation organizations, inducted into halls of fame, and recognized as one of the pioneers who helped make flight safer. Her parachutes are preserved in museum collections, including in the Smithsonian Institution. I had no idea she even existed. And look at all the things that she accomplished. And what a towering figure she turned out to be. Tiny Brodwick, barely 4 feet tall, just a little over 4 feet tall, weighed only 80 pounds. Sharon Zhang wrote for truthout.com. The Pentagon has quietly admitted that Iran has struck hundreds of buildings and structures at U.S. bases across the Middle East in the 6 months since the U.S. and Israel launched a war against the country, and it doesn't say here, but Donald Trump declared victory and that they had no power to defend themselves or attack anybody ever again because he had smashed them so thoroughly. That was 6 months ago. Damage that is far more extensive than previously acknowledged by Trump administration officials, according to the Department of Defense Inspector General's first report on the Iran war released on Tuesday. U.S. Central Command reported that Iranian strikes damaged and destroyed hundreds of buildings and structures at U.S. bases in Kuwait, Bahrain, Qatar, UAE, Saudi Arabia, Iraq, Oman, and Jordan during the conflict. CENTCOM provided this information in response to a query by the Inspector General's office. The military command also reported that dozens of U.S. aircraft, it doesn't say here, but some of them were worth more than $100 million, were destroyed or damaged during the conflict. The report covers the period of the war up until June 30, meaning that more damage may have been done since President Donald Trump unilaterally restarted the war and ended the ceasefire agreement in July. In July, Secretary of Defense Pete Hegseth said that the war had cost $37.5 billion thus far, a number far lower than leaked internal estimates suggest. Indeed, the Pentagon's watchdog report acknowledges that Hegseth's figure does not encompass costs incurred by the extensive damage done to U.S. bases. Previous reports have said that the losses to U.S. buildings and assets amount to tens of billions of dollars, potentially multiplying the cost of war if incorporated. Meanwhile, as of June, the State Department reports that U.S. diplomatic facilities in Iraq, Kuwait, Saudi Arabia, and the United Arab Emirates have been struck by Iran, incurring $184 million in damages. Further, the department reports that the war has incurred $113 million damage, largely in relation to evacuation-related expenses. The Inspector General also reported that the U.S. approved $25.3 billion worth of weapons exports to Israel, Jordan, Kuwait, Qatar, Saudi Arabia, and the UAE in relation to emergency declarations made by Secretary.
1: My desire, I'll give you what you need.
0: Secretary of State Marco Rubio since the beginning of the year. This includes $7 billion worth of weapon sales to Israel between June of this year, despite Israel having largely withdrawn from its active role in the war. Reports on Tuesday found that the Trump administration had approved an additional $2.8 billion transfer of deadly 2,000-pound bombs to Israel. That transfer is being paid for by U.S. taxpayers. I read you an article about that about an hour ago. The reports of the extensive damage to U.S. bases come despite the Trump administration repeatedly claiming dominance in the war, with Trump administration officials having said that the war has already been won, having said so dozens of times. On March the 3rd, the fourth day of the war, President Donald Trump claimed that the U.S. and Israel had completely destroyed Iran's air and naval capabilities in its initial round of strikes. Quote, they have no navy, it's been knocked out. They have no air force, it's been knocked out. They have no air detection, that's been knocked out, Trump said. Later that week, he also said the U.S. has destroyed, quote, every plane in Iran's air force and depleted most of their missiles. That was March 3, he said that. These losses come on top of the casualties among the U.S. military of the war thus far. According to the report, 18 U.S. soldiers have been killed, while 417 have been injured. The Pentagon has faced accusations of covering up these casualties amid uneven and strange reporting practices by the military. The Trump administration has also outright downplayed the deaths. Earlier this month, Trump said the U.S. casualties are small potatoes, which will comfort the families of the small potatoes that are chopped up and cooked in a stew. Jason Kobler wrote for 404media.co. That's not .com, that's .co. Last summer, a cop with the Lake County, Indiana Sheriff's Department used Flock surveillance search engine to look for a license plate across more than 19,000 cameras in 1,558 cities and towns. The cop's stated reason for the search was, quote, LMAO. The cop is one of dozens who put gibberish, jokes, or other nonsense into Flock's reason box, highlighting the casualness and lack of care some cops have when searching an incredibly powerful surveillance system. This is on top of the thousands upon thousands of cops who simply wrote something like investigation or test or left the box blank as their search reason, according to a new analysis by the Electronic Frontier Foundation shared with 404 Media. EFF's investigation found cops across dozens of jurisdictions writing LMAO or LOL, or hee-hee, or ha-ha, or I don't know, or blah, or TBD, and robbery, I don't remember the case number, leave me alone, end quote, in Flock's reason box for searches. They found cops writing idiot or fuck this new search engine or dickhead or shithead and weird kid in the reason box. And they found an entire class of police button mashers who can search, who ran searches for reasons of ASDFG. Here's one. GYGHKKGHGHJKGHJK. Okay, what they did was they put their hand on the keyboard and just went bonk, bonk, bonk with their whole hand. JHJHJKHJ. JKHHKJHJK. Middle of the keyboard, pretty much. NMBVCBNM. So that's the lower part and a little off to the left. And so on and so forth. The searches came from police departments across the country from 2023 through late 2025 when Flock changed how the reason box in its search system functions. As Flock's automated license plate reader system comes under fire for privacy abuses, the perception of mass surveillance and cases of police abuse, the company and police departments around the country trying to paint those who want to limit the technology as wanting to take away a powerful tool that police use to solve very serious crimes. Well, Flock has been used in high-profile cases. The searches published by the EFF and the cases of abuse reported by 404 Media and other news outlets across the country show that police often aren't taking their responsibilities seriously. When law enforcement and tech salespeople pitch ALPRs to city councils, they stick to a familiar script. They trumpet the technology, which is often provided by private companies like Flock Safety or Motorola Solutions or Axon, as an essential tool for solving high-stakes crimes such as carjacking and kidnapping and murder, the EFF wrote in a blog post about its findings. Police are routinely searching the Flock database without providing any legitimate justification, making a mockery of our civil liberties by logging reasons like LOL, LMAO, sexy, that's in quotes, and IDK, to access sensitive ALPR location data. With no warrant requirements, limited guardrails, and deficient audit processes, ALPR databases have fostered a culture of unrestricted access to everyone's location information. This culture of abuse has allowed police to treat a mass surveillance network like their own personal search engine, permitting the tracking of the movements of everyday citizens for low-level complaints, personal whims, and sometimes seemingly for the lols. It doesn't say here, but there are a number of cops who were stalking women that they were attracted to using the system. I don't know why it doesn't say anything like that here. This was, I guess, another angle that they were coming at it from. They figured that angle was covered by the news articles about it. So the EFF contacted departments whose cops performed these joke searches and found that many of them did not do anything about cops who button-mashed or put jokes there. Cops who wrote hee-hee and I don't know were counseled, they were told. A cop who wrote simply idiot got away with it because by the time the department learned about it, it had passed a 90-day time period in which the cops' union contract allowed for internal investigations. Several other police departments said they would investigate the behavior. The Fishers Police Department in Indiana said that a detective who searched Flock for reasons of, quote, blah, end quote, only did so when he has issues with the technology, is how they put it, or when, quote, the technology is not moving fast enough for him. A police department said it investigated a cop who wrote, quote, driving around being weird, end quote, in the reason field, but found it was for legitimate public safety purposes and didn't do anything to the officer involved or have any disciplinary action performed. The fact that these searches were not only missed by the agency supervising the officer, but by the often thousands of other agencies whose systems were searched, demonstrates how agencies cannot be trusted to oversee themselves, the EFF wrote.

whose name escapes me at the moment, but I'll remember it by the time I have to mention him. That organist whose son lived in Santa Rosa until he got old and died. So, a lot of things happen around here that you don't really know about. I could have called him on the phone at any point, but I just didn't know. Here's something I like. Kent Nishimura is a guitar virtuoso, and he plays sometimes plodding, just straightforward plodding guitar versions of popular songs that are nonetheless sweet and intriguing, and other words that I would provide at this juncture if I had much of a vocabulary. Here's his version of Peg by Steely Dan on KNYOLP Fort Bragg.

0: That's the Henry Girls. I like that as much as I like the original Elvis Costello version. It's a kind of a vaudevillian kind of oof. It's 25 minutes to 4K in YOLP Fort Bragg. I read something about the Searle thought experiment, and I had no idea what that was. And somebody else wrote something about the Chinese room experiment, and it was somehow attached. And apparently there are a lot of people who know about this stuff, and I knew zero about it, so I didn't know they were referring to the same thing. And so I wrote to ChatGPT, briefly explain the Chinese room or Searle thought experiment. And here's what ChatGPT wrote. The Chinese room is philosopher John Searle's 1980 thought experiment about whether a computer that behaves as if it understands something actually understands it. So, you are locked in a room and you do not speak Chinese. People outside pass you Chinese questions through a slot. Inside the room, you have an enormous rule book written in English telling you exactly which Chinese symbols to pass back in response to particular Chinese symbols. You follow the rules perfectly, so the people outside conclude that someone in the room understands Chinese, but you, the person manipulating the symbols, still don't understand a word of Chinese. Searle's point is that manipulating symbols according to formal rules, meaning syntax, isn't necessarily the same thing as understanding their meaning, which is semantics. Applied to AI, his argument is roughly, a computer can produce perfectly appropriate answers without necessarily understanding what those answers mean. It's an argument against the claim that running the right program is by itself sufficient for genuine understanding or consciousness. There are important counterarguments, particularly the system's reply, which says that although the person in the room doesn't understand Chinese, the entire system, person plus rule book plus room, does. Searle rejects that reply, but the dispute is still very much alive. And I think it interested me that it took a thing just like the system in the Chinese room thought experiment to answer the question for me. They're Idiots Too is the title of the latest installment of Ezekiel Creilon's story about the two little dogs. Ezekiel Creilon wrote. Email correspondence, September 25, 2023. Subject, if I knew this wasn't all scripted, continued. To my dear Watson, date, September 25, early afternoon. My speaker was stolen. Yes, I saw, I replied. He looked up at me after I said that, scowling. You saw who stole it? No, of course not. I was sound asleep. I mean that when I got up this morning, I saw it was gone. There's also nothing new, Deke. People on the streets know you're such a solid sleeper. It's easy to steal whatever's lying around you on your cart. Again, he changed the subject, and here's where we get to the mind-reading part. I'd die if I lost these dogs, Zeke, he moaned with a sad heart. I feel like I can't trust you with them after the time you tried to take them away from me. You're the only friend I have in this world. That was 3 winters ago, I reminded him, and you were acting so scary, and the rain was falling in sheets. The dogs were sopping wet, so I took them in to protect them from bad weather and your frightening behavior, and I didn't return them until 2 months later, when the rain subsided and your nasty spell was over. During this part of our conversation, I was taking a close look at his tattoos, easy to do since he wore just a T-shirt, Louisiana displayed in vertical Gothic letters down his left arm, and Deke, also vertically inscribed, on the other, which I later jotted down in my notes as identification for the likely time I do charge him with animal abuse and bring the angels to Sarah. Of course, my notes also include that he's 43 years old, Caucasian, 5'7", skinny, with hazel eyes and a full head of auburn hair that he often shaves down or turns into dreadlocks. Yes, Deke, I am going to take your dogs away, I thought to myself. You are abusive toward them. Another damp, cold winter is coming up, and I won't allow them to continue living on the streets. You're a disgusting excuse of a human being. No pleading with tears saying how much you love Flocko and Lucky, how dear they are to you, will change my mind one iota. Maybe you should die. There was nothing more he had to say, which was only more of his BS guilt-tripping, so I wished him a nice afternoon, and I'll see him later on. Around 10 minutes later, I heard him hollering to get my attention, so I peered out the window, whereupon he looked up at me and proclaimed, "It's awfully strange how someone stole my speaker when you're right there looking out your window all the time." I simply called back, Sorry you're in such a bad mood. I hope you cheer up soon." And then I smiled and waved at him with disgust in my heart. He ranted on as he moved along, pushing his cart toward Castro Street. It's as if he wants to affirm beyond a shadow of any doubt that I'd be a flunky old fool who deserves nothing more than licking dirt from the gutter for sustenance if I did not arrest him for animal abuse and give the pups a loving forever home. It's all scripted, Watson, I have no doubt. Deke and others playing their role to make me into a hero, all documented in my Brindleken tales after first sending them off to you via my electronic missives. However, the outcome, re the mutts, is not likely to end in such a sad fashion. At the last minute, Deke will come to his senses and encourage me to hand the pups over to Sarah or fake his death, because they're all in on it, it says in capital letters here, signed Zeke K. Holmes. P.S. Isn't it peculiar that Irene told me I could find the building's tenants' union site by a simple search of the address, yet I couldn't? They should know better by checking that out themselves. Irene seems hesitant to give me their phone number or email, just like Chihuahua Man. I am a pariah in their eyes. All I want to do is give them access to the details of that lawsuit from 2002, but it's like pulling teeth thanks to their foolish perception of what I'm about. I wonder if that Facebook page has a bunch of residents griping over my houseless friend and perhaps spreading further gossip about these, quote, vicious hounds. But if that's the case, I certainly won't join their little team of mutineers. Well, they're all in on it, too, so I shouldn't grow angst-ridden over it. To be continued. Texting with Watson, September 25, later afternoon. Me. Snapshot of Deke asleep below my window. There he is in all his glory, asleep downstairs after a night gathering bottles and cans at the Door Alley Fair, a leather event south of Market. The new building manager, Devin, sees all this because he lives right above me in one unit over. Now, I've got to take the pups for a walk, and their master's presence right outside makes this a bit difficult because I have to tie up one dog before bringing the second one downstairs. Me, 2 hours later. Almost 2 p.m., and he's still out there. I'm sure the residents don't appreciate this, nor do I. However, I'm sure they think I arranged for him to hang out there, which is totally not the case. But they're idiots, too, just with wads of moolah. Looks like someone stole his smaller speaker, size of a bread box. Of course, he'll blame me for not taking it inside, even though he had it wrapped in his arms. So I went downstairs and tossed one of his light jackets over it, as well as turned the fucking contraption off because, well, the volume was pretty low. It was still a nuisance. Dogs are fine. Took them for a walk. Fed them breakfast. They ate well. They're now blissfully crashed out again. Watson. Looks as if he's going downhill and it's going to rain soon. Me. Going downhill? Nah. He's the same as always. This is just how he looks after grubbing through tons of recyclables and bagging them. I just pissed off that he parks his scummy ass right in front of all that garbage. No matter the many times I've told him to sleep elsewhere, he often crashes here. As for rain, AccuWeather doesn't predict it for San Francisco. Snapshot of Flocko asleep on my cot. She's looking pregnant these days, though she has before and wasn't. I feel no lumps in her belly. To be continued. And now it's 16 or 17 minutes to 4. KNYOLP Fort Bragg, and I have queued up an episode of Chandu, the Magician. First broadcast December 15, 1948. And here it is.
1: Chandu, the Magician. Good evening, ladies and gentlemen. Wednesday and every weekday evening, the makers of White King granulated soap bring you the thrilling story of Chandu, the Magician. But before our tale of magic and mystery resumes, may we say a word about the magic rule of three for washing dishes. If you believe, as many thousands of homemakers do, that nothing equals rich, thick, sudsy soap suds for washing dishes three times a day, remember these three things. First, you want a soap that makes plenty of rich, thick suds. White King is the soap for suds. Every tiny granule of soap goes to work making suds. And those White King suds stand up in water that feels comfortable to your hands. Second, you want a soap that washes dishes sparkling bright. When you follow a White King dishwashing with a hot water rinse, your dishes are left so very clean, so very bright, you can dry them in a jiffy. And third, you want a soap that is easy on your hands. Those gentle White King suds are wonderfully kind to pretty hands. For washing clothes or dishes, we know you'll love the soap we make. Yes, you'll love White King soap. On the train from Alexandria to Cairo, Frank Chandler and the Regents meet a young American, Jeff Burke, who tells them he is returning to Cairo to visit a newly discovered ruin near the pyramids. But Chandler suspects him of being a member of the East Indian organization Daku Kafai, the sinister Brothers of Jeopardy. By giving the countersign, the clock strikes five, Chandler convinces Burke that he too is a member, and Burke reveals that not only is Roxor himself in Cairo, but also that he has secret rooms in the native quarter. To Chandler's dismay, he recognizes Burke's description as that of the shop in the silk bazaar where, in a picture in the crystal, he had seen Robert Regent. Chandu, the magician.
2: Uncle Frank, why didn't you come into lunch?
3: I was busy. Now listen, we'll be in Cairo pretty soon, and Burke may be back here any minute.
4: What's with him anyway? You've been talking to him for over an hour.
3: He's involved with the Brothers of Jeopardy.
4: Huh?
3: And he thinks now that I am, too.
2: But Uncle Frank, he's so nice. How could he be?
5: Does he know where Robert is?
3: Apparently he's never heard of Robert. But not somehow between us all, we've got to keep Burke from meeting Roxor.
4: Roxor?
3: Until...
4: Frank?
2: Is he in Cairo?
3: Yes, he is. And what's more, Robert must know he's there.
5: You can't make me believe Robert would deliberately go to meet Roxor.
4: Heck no, Uncle Frank.
2: Why, Roxor almost killed him down in that Algerian ruin.
3: Well, there's no time to argue about it now. The only thing I can think of is that Robert's discovered he turned over those top secret notes of his to one of Roxor's agents.
4: What?
3: Pierre Duval.
5: And went to Roxor to persuade him to give them back? He knows Roxor too well for that.
3: Well, you know he went there, Dot. We saw him in the crystal. I wired the consul from Bayonne to have Duval picked up, so the notes will be recovered. But Burke mustn't get to Roxor before I do.
5: Well, what can we do about that?
3: Well, Burke was very much concerned about something happening to you.
5: Me?
3: All of you. So play on that. Say you'd like to go sightseeing. I'm going to be too busy to go along. You know the kind of thing.
2: Leave it to us, Uncle Frank. We'll be clinging vines all over the place.
4: You'll sure think I'm a dope. Can't go out in the street without a bodyguard.
5: Oh, what do you care what he thinks, Bob?
2: Yes, you're the one who's been wringing your hands about Daddy going away somewhere.
5: Well, no wonder Robert was so evasive on the telephone that day. He knew what I'd say.
4: But Dad must be out of his mind. You'd think he's no... Oh, hi, Mr. Burke.
6: Hello. I thought I'd better get my suitcase. We're coming into Cairo.
3: Oh, I'm glad you came back, Jeff. I'm going to be busy this afternoon. You understand?
6: Certainly. I reckon I will be, too.
5: Oh, I'm sorry, Mr. Burke.
6: Ma'am?
5: We were hoping to do some sightseeing this afternoon, and I thought we might impose on you to go along with us. We don't like to go into the bazaars alone.
6: Why, of course you don't. And it wouldn't be an imposition. It'd be a pleasure. But you see,
2: even go out to those mysterious ruins you were talking about, Mr. Burke. But I guess we won't get to go after all.
6: I'm mighty sorry, Miss Betty, but I have some business to tend to. Tomorrow, maybe I...
3: Look here, Jeff. Suppose I explain why you don't show up.
4: Hey, did you and Uncle Frank come to Cairo on the same kind of business?
6: It seems like it, Bob. Well, Mr. Chandler, do you think it'll be all right?
7: Oh, I'm sure it will. I can leave a message for you at your hotel later. Where will you be staying?
6: Shepherd's, I reckon.
2: Why, so are we. That's marvelous.
7: I'll tell you, Jeff. We'll all go to the hotel first and then decide what next.

0: I'll go up to my room while you look over your mail. Shall I, Mr. Chandler?
1: Why don't you? We'll meet you here on the lounge in a few minutes.
0: Very well, Mr. Chandler.
2: Oh, Frank, is that all the mail they forwarded from Paris? Nothing from Robert? Go back and ask again.
1: That's no use, Dot. This letter from Nodgy's the only one they had.
3: Nodgy will be surprised when she finds out we're right here in town, won't she?
1: She's not here, Betty.
4: How do you know?
2: Frank, did you ask if Robert's registered here?
1: Yes, Dot. And he isn't. This was written from Aden. Nodgy's in India by this time.
4: For Pete's sake. Did you know she was going to India? Did you, Mom?
2: Yes, Bob.
3: Was that what she came to tell you in Paris? Why didn't you tell us, Mother?
2: I thought I did, dear. Frank, what's the matter?
1: It's strange she'd think of our coming to Cairo.
4: How could she? We didn't even know it ourselves.
2: You mean she knew about it, Frank?
1: She didn't know exactly. But she writes that if we should be in Cairo, she hopes we'll stay at her home.
3: I wish we could.
2: Oh, so do I, Frank. Robert knows her. He might call her or go to see her. Let's do it.
1: Well, it would be a good idea more than ways than one. At least we'd have privacy. And if we have to stay here any length of time, we'll need it.
4: I don't get it, Uncle Frank. Did Nodgy just have a hunch we'd be coming here, or what?
1: You might call it that, I suppose. Dot, you'll have to tell Burke we're going to stay at Nodgy's.
2: Oh, that's right. Well, I'll just say we're old friends. Hmm? Well,
1: as long as he doesn't get a chance to talk to Roxo, he'll believe it, I hope.
4: He's just getting out of the elevator.
1: I'll have the luggage taken to Nodgy's and meet you there by dinner time. Dot, you don't look much like a woman starting out on a sightseeing trip.
2: I'm sure I don't. For heaven's sake, if you do see Roxor, be careful, Frank.
3: Mother!
2: Oh, Mr. Burke, we're just ready.
0: Don't you all want to go up to your rooms first? I don't mind waiting.
2: No, our plans have changed. We'll tell you about it.
0: Oh? Mr. Chandler, you'll be sure to explain why I'm not with you. I'm supposed to check in this afternoon.
1: Don't worry, Jeff. I'll explain everything. And I'll see all of you later.

0: by my fine silk and silk for beautiful lady.
1: Later, perhaps. It's a little early, don't you think?
0: Kaid?
1: At least by my watch. Your clock up there is wrong, I think.
0: What is the time, Effendi?
1: The clock strikes 5.
0: Oh, you're a queer.
1: The Cullum. Where is Roxor?
0: You should know he is not here.
1: Because the green silk is not hanging beside the doorway. Sometimes when he does not wish to speak with anyone, he orders you to remove the silk. Our lamb.
0: But he is not in the inner room now.
1: I have come a long distance to see him.
0: He did not tell me when to hang the silk again. I do not know.
1: Tell me this. Has he had an American visitor today? A tall man with hair almost gray, a thin face.
0: Yakuya, white and thin with sickness and dark eyes with the look of a soldier who has seen too much killing.
1: That's the man. Is he in the inner room now?
0: No, Effendi.
1: Did he see Roxor?
0: I will not soon forget the face of Roxor when he saw him. Roxor is not a man easy to... What is your word? Surprise.
1: What happened? Did the American come out with Roxor?
0: Oh, no, Effendi. They talk long together. Roxor was most happy. He laughed as I have not heard him before.
1: Laughed?
0: The American must be a very amusing man. I wish to listen, but...
1: Wait. Did you hear anything that might tell me where the American went when he left here?
0: No, Yakuya. Is this American one of us?
1: No. I'm looking for him for another reason. Think.
0: I can only ask you if Roxor knows he is not of Dakuka 5.
1: Yes, he knows it. Why?
0: Roxor has sent him to the village.
1: Do you think that's possible?
0: The American would not be the first, as you know.
1: And you don't know when Roxor will be back.
0: Who am I to question him?
1: True. Well, then perhaps I'd better go to the village myself and speak to the American.
0: Oh, Kaldi, Kaldi, Yakuya!
1: But it's very important that I see him.
0: You speak of going to the village of the lost Malantom.
1: Well, you see...
0: You have so little in your life that you would do this.
1: Why not? I have no wife, no children.
0: Bismillah. But not one of the Dakukafai has offered for this.
1: Not even for the great Roxor? Not even to get important information from the Americans?
0: It would be useless, Yakuya. What would you do with this information if you receive it?
1: Why, bring it back to Roxor, of course.
0: Messiah, you have lied to me. You are not the Dakuka 5. My knife will...
1: Put down your knife.
0: No, Viola.
1: You know I gave you the secret word.
0: No, I had the word, but you speak of the village as one who does not know.
1: Put down that knife. What is it I don't know?
0: No man who enters the village of the lost is ever seen again.

Now, before we say goodnight, we pause to suggest that you and every member of your family join us every weekday night to hear John Doe, the magician. And we suggest that you try the soap we make, White King granulated soap. You will discover that there is no better soap for your washing machine than White King. White King makes plenty of good, rich, foaming soap suds. Long-lasting suds that do not fizzle out on you when your wash water cools down. And White King suds really roll the dirt right out of your clothes. You'll be so proud of your washing. The white things so very white. The colored things kept so fresh and bright. The washing time shortened so considerably, it saves you effort and saves wear on your clothes as well. So may we remind you, nothing washes like soap. And there is no soap like White King. You'll love White King. And when you buy a box, be sure to save the box top, won't you?

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And I'll read it next week on Friday night and the very next Memo of the Air. Memo of the Air is made possible by supporters of KNYO, in particular by the Village Toy Store on Lansing in Mendocino Toys, 937-4633, and in Fort Bragg, Headlands Coffee House on Laurel, Coffee and Food and Music, 964-1987. 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You can hear a recording of tonight's show, skip right past the parts that bore you to tears, and just hear the parts that you like to hear. Get the note that you didn't get a chance to write down and find the thing that you need, and other things like that. Things to click on and learn about, make yourself a much more well-rounded personality that all other people think is a fine fellow, if you're in fact a fellow, or if you'd like them to think that at all. I'm Marco Angelo McLean, saying I'll talk to you 9 p.m. Friday night next week, and good night, Mrs. Calabash, wherever you are. That's my time, you guys. Be good to each other. I'll see you next week. Kapla.

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You f***ing parasites! 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Hey! You listening to me, bollocks? 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

0: Hi, everybody. I'm Freebo, and I'm speaking to you from Folk Alliance in Kansas City, Missouri. I'm with my friend Jeff Zolotar, and like me, he takes music very seriously. On his show, Roots and All, Jeff digs deep to find the very best in recorded music, and he curates it just for you. 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
0: for

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Thank you.

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All right, now I want to dedicate this song to everybody here with hearts, any kind of hearts and ears. 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

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This is

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Mr. Lonely Bird, you know you only used to get juice and air. 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

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They'll pick up the fare. They'll even tip. 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
1: A 100 years ago, there were 100,000 tigers in the wild. 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Be the voice for those who have no voice. 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

0: Thanks very much. I'd like to at this time invite Don Lang to come up and join us. We do a few songs together. It's all Roz and Howard Larman's fault, you see. We got on the radio show together and ended up singing a couple tunes, and now we're going to go out.
1: Yes, sir. Sonny and Cher.
0: Guess who's who.

0: Welcome to Roots and All. I'm Jeff Zolotar. Thanks for tuning in. Today's playlist has a little bit of everything. We have some old-time music, some bluegrass, some music from the islands, some blues, some new releases, and an interview with Susanna Jansen, president of the Ukiah Community Concert Association, and Alex DeGrassi, a Grammy-nominated musician, wonderful musician who lives here on the coast. We're going to start the show with a little visit to Scotland and Ireland, and here is a band called
1: 3 Miles Down.

0: That was Anna Massey, Dad's Land Rover, from her album Glad Company. Archie Fisher with two before that. We heard Queen Among the Heather from his album The Man with a Rhyme. And The Broom of the Cowdenknowes from his album Will Ye Gang Love. And 3 Mile Stone, not 3 Mile Island, 3 Mile Stone. We heard Heather on the Moor. And 3 Mile Stone is Marla Fibish, Aaron Schrader, and Richard Mandel. All right. Got through the first set with not too many problems. Well, we have guests in the studio, and I'm very happy that they're here. We have Susanna Jensen, author, Spanish professor, and foreign language department head, humorist, speaker on words, language, cultures, and travel. And her two books are Once Upon a Continent and Wordstruck, and she's also, the reason why she's here, president of the Ukiah Community Concert Association. And we have Alex Degrassi, Windham Hill pioneer, Grammy-nominated, decades of fingerstyle innovation, and still actively releasing music. In 2020, he released The Bridge, and his 2024 collaboration album with The Real Sarahs, the album's called Changed Everything, a wonderful album. And he's currently in collaboration in a project called The Songs Project at the Mendocino Theater with David Hayes. So welcome, Alex. Welcome, Susanna. Thanks for coming in.
1: Thanks for having us.
0: Got it. Okay.
2: Great to be here.
0: All right. So for listeners who don't know what UCCA is, what is it and what's your role there? Both of you, actually. Susanna?
1: It's Ukiah Community Concert Association. And yeah, I've been president now for a few years. I'm going into my sixth season as president. Alex Degrassi is one of our board members. Alex is the vice president of production and also heads up our artist selection, which all of us board members, all 16 of us board members, get involved in every season, choosing the artist for the coming season. And we start doing that for 27-28. Next month, we start that selection.
0: Walk us through how a season comes together. I mean, music production I'm sure it's quite a process. I know how we put events together at KZYX. Walk us through it. What's involved?
2: Well, we, as Susanna mentioned, we get together in the fall, and people start coming up with ideas for who's going to, you know, who we'd like to see in the next season. You know, we start the booking about a year ahead. So, you know, we get together in the fall for the 27-28 season. And, you know, sometimes people already have suggestions. We have kind of I don't like to use the word format, but we try to be inclusive in the sense that we always have what we would call a straight up classical. So it could be a string quartet. We've had piano trios. We've had, solo piano recitals, that sort of thing. And, then we also try to have, something, more in the Americana or folk area. And then we will also try to have something, that comes out of the Hispanic community. So, we've had, Las Cafeteras, for example.
0: Oh, what a great band they are.
2: They were a great band. Phenomenal. And, we had, a trio Bella.
1: Grupo Bella.
2: I'm sorry. Yeah.
0: Heard them also. They're wonderful.
2: Yeah. So, and those go over really well in the community. Everybody loves that stuff. And then, you know, the fourth one, we do four concerts. The fourth one could pretty much be anything, but, you know, it might end up being another classical. It might be some kind of what people used to call world music. And now I guess it's global music or whatever the term is. So, and then, once we kind of have consensus on that, we have to match the dates with the theater availabilities, which, the college, of course, theater over there is very, busy with their own programs like dance and theater and music and so forth. So it's always a trick to get those lined up. And for the last few years, I've been the one to go to the agents and communicate and try and make all that fit and make the money fit and all that kind of stuff. And then, so that's pretty much, once we get everything booked, then, we have a great crew here. Grayson Magruder does publicity for us, and, Marilyn Simpson's been with us for a long time, much longer than I've been there, and she's our treasurer and makes sure everything adds up.
0: Well, Countess de Money.
2: Yeah, Countess de Money. Yes, exactly. Yeah. So that's pretty much how it goes. And then when we have the concerts, everybody pitches in and has a role to do. So, yeah.
0: What's it like being president of the board? I mean, yes, I have some experience with that, but,
1: yes, you do.
0: How does it work with you? You have a good, how many board members do you have?
1: Well, there are 16 of us now on the board, and I think that's the highest number we've ever had, but we have so many jobs that everybody actually does have a job. Mm-hmm. Or more than one job sometimes. And we are a year-round active board because as soon as we finish the season in the spring, April or May usually, we launch the membership drive for the following season. Mm-hmm. And once that's well underway, then we're launching the advertising campaign in the summertime and we're getting advertising for our program, which everybody gets involved in that too. So many people think that, you know, well, the season is from September to May, mm-hmm. and everyone goes on vacation after that. That's not really the way it happens, particularly not for the president, as you well know.
0: Yeah,
1: but
0: I do.
1: Also, you know, we're still doing publicity throughout the year, and you know, Alex is heading up the production team, even though production is more like artist selection at that point. Mm-hmm. Right now I'm tasked with writing down what the president does, and I'm realizing that I do a lot of unpresidential things, like schlepping wine glasses around and things like that, getting the ABC license. But I'm getting better now at delegating some of those things because being president
0: important.
1: More than anything is just things coming at you all the time that you have to handle. You know, it's going to be communications, going to be phone calls, text messages, and all that. So, it's a very active job, rewarding in many ways. And I'll be honest, I love going on stage.
0: Mm. Yeah. Do you have a committee to help pick music and things like that?
2: Well, we do. It's kind of, it shifts around a bit, but there are a few of us. One of the other people, Paul Yarbrough, has been doing a lot. He's a really fine violist and retired from the Alexander String Quartet. Paul, like me, we have, you know, it's interesting because we've been on the other side of the fence for many years as artists with representation. And so now to be on the booking side, you know, it's kind of fun, but it helps us because we kind of understand the process pretty well. And Paul in particular is very knowledgeable about classical music scene. So, he's a great resource for that. So, but everybody really does pitch in, you know, and we take a vote more sometimes on stuff. Other times it's just everybody goes, yeah, that's great. Let's do that. You know, and hopefully we can get them, but that's where it gets a little tricky is because, you know, you say, well, we want this group, blah, blah, blah. Oh, well, we can't match it with the dates. It's not going to happen this year. Now we got to go back and go to plan B and look at the alternative choices.
0: Yeah, that's a difficult process. Do you have any trouble with booking agents or are they pretty good?
2: I haven't really had any problem. I mean, it's interesting to see the differences in which people operate. You know, we've worked with a couple pretty mainstay classical agencies out of New York, mm-hmm. you know, and they, you know, they have their own style as opposed to ones that represent, you know, the more Americana mm-hmm. scene. So, you know, it's really a stylistic difference, but I wouldn't say we've had any issues, you know. Occasionally, the agents are representing and they say, hey, what are you doing? And I, you know, cause they're, you still out performing? And I'll just say, well, no, not really, but you know, but anyway, that helps a little bit. I think my familiarity.

0: corporation, actually, which was called the CCA, the Community Concert Associations. And that had actually started even earlier than that in the late 20s, when some musical visionaries got together and they came up with a really revolutionary idea. And that was to collect the money before performances and then decide who the artists are going to be and then hire the artists, because that hadn't been done before. It was just like, okay, we're having so-and-so and so-and-so and everyone show up and pay your dollar bill at the door. And suddenly the idea was organized audience, which became known popularly as a Carnegie Hall in every town. And this was such a revolutionary idea, and it just took off, particularly after World War II, it took off. Between 1945 and 1950, there were over 1,000 community concert associations throughout the United States. And the idea even spread to other countries like Japan. Well, I mean, during the intervening years, of course, music has really changed, and electronic music and the way people access music and also competition with other music venues. But Ukiah Community Concerts has been going very strong, and next year we're going to be celebrating our 80th anniversary.
1: Do you have something big planned?
0: Not yet, but we're going to. We're going to. Whether I'm president then or not, I think I might be still, but who knows. But I think we'll all get together and do something really special for that.
1: Yeah. Well, mm-hmm. Tell us about the show that's coming up on September 20th.
0: September 20th. It's going to be gypsy jazz music inspired by Django Reinhardt and
2: Stefan Grappelli.
0: Thank you. Wonderful music. The group is from San Francisco, and they are called the Hot Club of San Francisco. I'm so excited about this show.
1: Yeah, so we just happen to have some music.
0: Great.
1: But I wanted to start the music part with a couple of songs by you, Alex, and I hope you don't mind. I love your work. We're going to hear Chilton Dance and also The Zipper. Then we're going to hear something from the Hot Club of San Francisco. Sounds good?
3: Sounds good.
1: Here we go.

0: Okay, that was the Hot Club of San Francisco, the song Black and White from their album Yerba Bueno Bounce. Django Reinhardt and Stefan Grappelli song. Before that, two by Alice DeGrassi. We heard Children Dance from Turning Back, 1978. And then we heard The Zipper from Listen to the Water Garden in 98, 20 years later.
1: Yeah. Some kind of symmetry there.
0: Okay, so tell us about the season. I mean, the September 20th is the first show. Tell us what's going on after that.
2: Well, that first show, we always do a reception for our members, our season members, and that follows the show. We've got that all lined up. And then after that, we have, in November, we have Janice Carissa, who is a solo pianist. She'll do a lovely performance, I'm sure. And then following that, in early 2027, we have Lyra.
3: Actually, Lyra's in November.
2: Oh, Lyra's in November. Yeah. Excuse me. I got that turned around. Lyra's in November, and Janice Carissa is in early 2027.
0: What's Lyra?
2: Lyra is a women's a cappella group.
0: Ooh.
2: Yes. Very renowned and... very exciting. I think their music is going to be very interesting and quite diverse.
0: Uh-huh.
2: And our season ends with Imani Winds, a wind instrument group. Mm-hmm. Is that what that would you call it that?
1: Yeah, it's a wind ensemble. It's a quintet, I believe. Mm-hmm. And what's interesting for me about that group is they're all classically trained, but they're all jazz musicians too. So when their program, I think, will have tremendous crossover appeal to both fans of classical and jazz and probably other types of music. And so, yeah, that's going to be an exciting show.
0: It's interesting that you mentioned that because there are folk and Americana musicians who are also classically trained. We had a violin player who, when Robbie Foulkes was in town, she's a classically trained violin player, and she's playing jazz and bluegrass music now. Mm-hmm. And, yeah, it's wonderful that they bring those influences into this kind of music. Mm-hmm. Yeah.
1: Yeah, you see that even with the Hot Club. I noticed the fiddle player, Evan Price, he was in a Quartet San Francisco, which is a string quartet that does primarily jazz, and they've been nominated for Grammys a bunch of times. And I actually played with him a couple, because I've played with those guys, and I was like, wait, Evan, he's in this group, but he's classically trained. So you do see a lot of that these days.
0: Well, that's great. And I guess, it's not unusual for you to know the musicians who are going to be playing at the, to have a personal connection with them.
1: Some of them, yeah. Mm-hmm. Yeah. Not all, for sure. Yeah.
0: Of course.
2: That's really a great aspect of having you on the board, Alex. Because, and interesting, historically, once again, when I first got on the board, we were using an agency called Live on Stage. And they made it very easy, very convenient. You just picked out from their stable of artists for that particular year, season. You picked out who you wanted. They booked them. They booked the hotels for them. They booked their transportation and everything. But we stopped doing that. And one of the reasons that we've been able to transition into picking our own musicians is because we have Alex on the board.
0: Sure.
2: And we have other musicians on the board as well. I mean, Roseanne Wetzel, for example, vocalist, she knows a lot of people and she knows a lot of groups and she goes to a lot of concerts. She always makes a lot of interesting recommendations. But we also got away from Live on Stage because they had shifted into doing, things more along the line of tribute bands, and we don't do that.
0: No.
2: I mean, we really like to have variety. That's what community concerts is all about, is variety. We have a symphony in Ukiah. Sometimes people who don't come to concerts very much get as confused with the symphony, but they do very different things. They do classical, and we have that one straight up classical, but then the rest of the time, as Alex said, we can pretty much do whatever we want, but we're trying to bring variety to the community in very inspiring and very moving and very exciting ways.
0: Mm. Mm-hmm. So if someone's never been to a show, what do you say to them at the door?
2: What do we say to them at the door?
0: Yeah, they've never been. They got a ticket. They're coming for the first time.
2: And they say, "I'm here for the first time." Well, we welcome them. I'm the door. I'm the greeter at the door. and we're delighted. And we really do promote those individual ticket sales, and hopefully to people who haven't been before.
0: Right.
2: And we have a very large online group of interested people, we call our general interest group, and we add to that all the time, hoping that people will come from out of the area. And there's a lot of interest with this Hot Club of San Francisco because many people know of the group, have seen the group before, and are dying to see them again. And so they're coming from out of town. I'm the person who also handles the Ukiah Community Concert phone. And I get these phone calls from people like in the Bay Area or whatever, out of county. So this concert and this moment is the last opportunity for people to buy season tickets. And, of course, we promote that because it's a more economical way of coming to four concerts. And the season ticket is only $120 for four concerts in the season. The ticket price individually is $35 and $40 at the door. People now can buy a season ticket on our website, which is ukiahconcerts.org.
0: ukiahconcerts.org.
2: Or they can buy the ticket. We don't have a sales outlet here on the coast, but we have in Ukiah, we have the Mendocino Book Company. Mm-hmm. And in Willits, we have Masahar, the store Masahar. Mm-hmm. As far as those are for individual ticket sales, season tickets have to be purchased on our website.
0: Mm-hmm.
2: And that's ukiahconcerts.org.
0: Or on September 20th.
2: Or on September 20th, because right. in that case, if they have purchased an individual ticket for $35 or $40, we just subtract that from the cost of the season ticket.
0: Yeah.
2: And they are set for the whole season with four concerts. I'll add that in addition to the four concerts, we also, the UCCA co-produces the professional pianist concerts. That's a two concert series that, the original and still co-producer with us now is Spencer Brewer.
0: Mm.
2: And they're in what year? The 32nd. They're in the 30s. 32nd, 33rd year. And still going strong. That's not part of our season in terms of our season ticket. But, that's something that we've been joyfully involved in now for the past few years with Spencer.
0: Yeah. Mm-hmm. So, you offer free tickets to students. The education. Mm-hmm. We'll talk about outreach first of all.
2: Yeah, educational outreach. And that's part of our educational outreach program because A, we really want to bring the music to the students, and B, we want to get younger people interested in the Concert Association and coming to those concerts.
0: Right,
2: I grew up on
0: new board members.
2: Yeah, and new board members. I grew up on community concerts in Bakersfield of all places, and actually, Bakersfield still has the largest community concert association
0: really?
2: In the state. Yes, they do. Now they do a lot of country western down there,
0: wow.
2: You know. But yeah. So Alex, talk a little bit, you too, about our community outreach.
1: Yeah. Well, we've been very fortunate since I've been involved in the last almost 5 years, I guess, and since Susanna's been involved, to be very well supported by the community, both in terms of subscriptions, individual tickets, and also people making donations, and. So we have been able to put some of those funds into educational outreach. So we often, when we're booking the artist or the group, we will check and see if they're interested in doing that. So our concert's always on a Sunday afternoon.
0: Mm-hmm.
1: So often it works out on Monday. As musicians know, it can be a very slow day for musicians, usually a travel day or a day off or something.
0: Right.
1: So we encourage them, if they're available, to come do some outreach in the high school, in the community. Space Theater sometimes gets involved. And we've had the City of 10,000 Buddhist folks. They're very interested in bringing things there. So, Paul Yarbrough and Armand and Lucy, I believe,
4: Jackie, we
1: have a little committee that kind of does that, and I think Paul kind of leads it for the moment. And we've had tremendous success with it. When we had Grupo Bella, mm-hmm. for example, That was our biggest event. We had a residency for 3 days. They went to a bunch of schools. Oh, wow. That was five musicians. And we had, they went to a bunch of schools. And Susanna can give you a little more.
2: And they reached 700 students.
0: Yeah. Really?
2: Mm-hmm. Yeah. During those days, yeah. Wow. It was fabulous.
1: And it was a huge success, and the concert was a big success. And so we're trying to do that as much as we can. We've often gone to the high school. They have a very good music program at Yokai High, and Audrey there is just a wonderful teacher, and she's, yeah, oh, the people are really welcome this opportunity. And we've even gotten some funding from the Community Foundation. But again, we're really grateful to the community because we've been pretty successful in the last 5 years, and it makes that possible. So
2: I'll add one thing about that residency. It culminated with a meeting for the parents of some of the students at the schools, particularly the Latino parents at the Alex Rorabaugh Center. And the whole point of it was to, present to the parents about getting kids into college. It was a terrific, and Jackie Orozco was very much at the head of that, putting that together. And it was a wonderful thing because we had representatives not only from Mendocino College, but from Sacramento State and also from Davis, uh-huh. UC Davis, and panels of people speaking to the parents about how college education really is within reach, starting with Mendocino College. You know, I mean, it's tuition is low, and there are scholarship possibilities, and there are certainly financial aid possibilities. So that was also part of it, was reaching the parents. That was part of our educational outreach.
0: Mm, that's wonderful.
1: And just one more thing on that. We, as of 2 years ago, started giving a scholarship to a student in the recording arts program at the college. And that's been great because the program there is really wonderful. Rodney Grisanti, who happens to also be on our board, is the head of that program, and it's been very successful. They have a great little recording studio there. And the students from the program often do the tech for our concerts under Rodney or somebody's supervision, and they're really good. There have been a couple of them that we've given scholarships to or just – they do an amazing job. They have a recording studio, so they have a lines running from the theater to the recording studio. So they often record things, and some of them get rebroadcast right here on KZYX.
0: That's really great. And,
1: yeah.
0: And this is the second year you've been doing that?
1: This is, yeah, we just gave our second scholarship recently, right?
0: That's so good to hear.
1: Yeah.
0: I'm really happy that young people get supported in music that way. Any last words about UCCA or it's great having you two on.
4: Thank you.
1: Well, thanks for having us. Come on out and, check it out because we really do, we present really, and again, we've been so well supported. Each year we've been able to have a little bit bigger budget and really bring some world-class music and a variety of world-class music to these concerts. And for those of you who might never have been to the theater, the Mendocino College Theater is a nice venue. It's a nice performing arts venue. So.
0: Mm-hmm. I'm sorry.
2: I was reading the history this morning, reading over the history that I had written for the UCCA, and I would like to just read briefly
0: please.
2: The last paragraph, the very last paragraph, because it's inspirational, I think. Live performance enriches us in profound and lasting ways, feeding our spirit, our imagination, and our creativity, strengthening our community bonds, inviting us to contribute to the vibrant and varied cultural life that makes Ukiah so unique, and offering beauty, world-class talent, excitement, and inspiration. This is why community concerts matter today more than ever.
0: That's beautiful. That really is great. Will you two come back and do this again? I mean, for other shows and maybe the next season or anything like that. I love having you two on.
4: Thank you. We'd love to.
1: I think we can.
0: Alex and Susanna, thank you so much for coming. Have a great day and a great weekend. And I'm going to get on with some more music here. We have music from a new release from Lindsay Liu, Bluegrass Women is the name of the album.

0: Well, we just heard a band called Hot Rise. They are a bluegrass band from the 70s and 80s. Heard Working on a Building from their album Hot Rise. Before that, we heard Rhiannon Giddens and Justin Robinson, Fly Around My Pretty Little Miss, from their album What Did the Blackbird Say to the Crow. We started the set with Lindsay Lou, High on a Mountain, from her brand new release, Bluegrass Women.
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2: 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It means the world to us. None of this stuff would happen without your support. So thank you very much.
0: Okay. One more song. Let's go to the island for this stuff.

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Okay, I believe you. 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Somebody help!

Yeah, that was a band called Coconut Radio. I've played them on the show, I think, a few weeks ago. We heard The Hammock from their album Gone Bamboo. Two by Harry Belafonte before that. We heard Jamaica Farewell from his album Banana Boat. And we heard Jump in the Line from his album Jump Up Calypso. Then before that, we heard Coconut Radio again, Gone Bamboo from the album Gone Bamboo. And we started the set with the Esso Trinidad Steel Band. We heard Ape Man. That's a song written by Ray Davies of the Kinks. And the album's entitled Esso Trinidad Steel Band. They were a steel band group, and they made their steel drums out of Esso oil containers. And Esso decided to sponsor the band, and they became the Esso Trinidad Steel Band. Let's see. Okay. Well, this next set is inspired by, a friend. She's a musician. She's a multimedia artist. She's a teacher. She's a beautiful person. Her name is Karen Hellier. And, this next set is inspired by her. We're going to start with a band called Everything But the Girl.

Yeah, that was there's Karen Hellier herself doing her song "Sleepy Dog" from her album "Peon Queen," and the rest of the set was inspired by my friend Karen Hellier. We heard Smith, "Baby It's You," from their album, a group called Smith, kind of a blue-eyed soul band from the L.A. area. Before that, Two by Two Nice Girls, that's the name of the duo. We heard Speed Racer from their album, Like a Version. And then we heard Sweet Jane, of course, a Lou Reed song off the album Two Nice Girls. I think that was their first album. And kind of a medley there with Joan Armatrading, Love and Affection. Started the set with Everything But the Girl doing The Only Living Boy in New York from the EP, The Only Living Boy in New York. Great set. Karen, thanks for your inspiration. So today is the first day of the Jewish New Year. It's Rosh Hashanah, Rosh meaning head, Hashanah, the year. So Rosh Hashanah is head of the year. And I don't have any Rosh Hashanah songs particularly, but I have a couple songs in one in Ladino and one in Yiddish. One in Ladino and one in English. But I wanted to just play them to just kind of set the mood for the holiday. Here is Lily Henley.

It was a band called Nefesh Mountain. We heard Hallelujah from their album Beneath the Open Sky. Nefesh, it, kind of like a soul, but it refers to the entire person. I guess in biblical thinking, a person does not merely have a nefesh. A person is a nefesh. Before that, we heard Lily Henley from her album Horas Desideratus. We heard the song Horas Desideratus. It translates to Hours Without Hours. It's a wonderful album in Ladino. Ladino is a Jewish language that is a mixture of, I guess, Middle Spanish from the early times and mixed with Hebrew and I think other languages as well. And Nefesh Mountain, we heard some Hebrew references in that also. So happy Rosh Hashanah to those who are celebrating it. Have a little more time. I want to get to some more music. We're going to hear from Cindy Lou again off her new album, Bluegrass Women.

It was Aurich Monet. I Got the Blues from her album Bitter is the New Sweet. We started set with Lindsay Lou, CeCe Ryder from her album Bluegrass Women. It's a new release. Going to go out listening to an old song, by Annette Henshaw. It's called Am I Blue? It's off the soundtrack of Sita Sings the Blues. It's a wonderful animated film by Nina Paley. And I hope you have a great week, and I will catch you next time. Bye.

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Thank you.

0: Yes, Teresa is walking after midnight. 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This is Left Coast Radio, and yes, I am the Red Menace. And here to menace you for the next hour and 56 plus minutes. So let's get into the music. I'll make snarky comments later. Bye.
1: In the back of the heart, there's always an island. Solitary, away from even friendly people. An island meant sometimes to share with one. It's populated with friendly music, green things, shells and clippings, and words. Words never, never spoken. This is a real place, with balloons that don't break, kites that always fly, and birds that stay around. I never showed my island to anyone before. But you can see it if you like. In return, I don't ask for much. Now and then a touch. Perhaps a friendly word. The sight of your eyes invading my private world. And yes, perhaps a little love. Not much at first. But more. More than you give to strangers.

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This is Lep Ghost Radio, and I am, yes, the Red Menace, and this show is underwritten by the good people at Parents and Friends Incorporated, serving the developmentally disabled community since 1955. And by way of disclosure, I am an employee of that fine organization. So, it's right up there, 123, let's see, 323. What's the street? You know, the one down here. Walk up the street, and you'll see him. I'm having one of those days. It's what is commonly known as a brain fart. Can I say the part on here? I just did. I think that's covered. That's not one of the seven deadly words. Anyhow, the seven deadly words and seven deadly sins. I wonder if they're connected. Anyhow, back to the musica. Where did we leave off?

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We stream into the known universe and beyond at KNYO.org. This is Left Coast Radio, and I am the Red Menace. Here to menace you for a little over an hour or more. And, yes, I haven't made my comments about Orange. He is now trying to dismantle NATO, and at least pull America out of NATO. We were one of the founding members, and it's like, what is he taking his marching orders directly from Vladimir Putin? I think when he was there, before he became president, I think they did some mind things to him. And all they have to do is make us say a particular word, and Donnie knows what to do. He may not consciously know what to do, but he doesn't know much consciously. Anyhow, so, oh, and let me preface this with, the views and opinions expressed on this show are those of the speakers only, not necessarily those of KMYO, its board staff, or underwriters. Yes, he is. Let's see. He's trying to dismantle public radio. He's trying to dismantle everything that makes this country a decent place to live in. He wants to turn it back over to his buddies, the billionaires, and the millionaires, the multimillionaires, which is something that decent people have been fighting against, you know, since the inception of the country. You know, yeah, we were put together by, you know, a handful of very, very wealthy men, but some of them, like Jefferson, understood that the people are the basics of a country. And, you know, they're the living essence of a nation or its people. And Trump is incapable of understanding that. I think he has some native intelligence. I think he's still trying to prove to Daddy that he's a big shot. Only that big shot is spelt with an I. But what can I say? He's a very troubled man. My opinion, this is my opinion only. Again, I'll say the views and opinions expressed on the show are those of the speakers only, not necessarily those of KNYO board staff or underwriters. Donald Trump is... He's not a very intelligent man. He's not a happy man. Like I said, he's always trying to prove himself to Daddy, and Daddy's gone. You know, it's... He thought the way to impress everybody was to have a beautiful woman hanging on his arm, to ride around in a limo. I don't think he knows how to drive a car. He's just, to me, a very sad man. And unhappy men do very, very awful things. I don't think Stalin was happy. I don't think Hitler was happy. I don't think Mussolini was happy. And all these people did terrible, terrible things. So what we need to do is find out a way of bringing joy into this man's life, make him really happy, not just this superficial, you know, big smile, but happy. And we all, I think that is our, could be our secret weapon, is happiness. I don't know. What do you think? Give it a try. See what works. I try to be happy. There, yeah, it's you know,
it's unreasonable to think you're not going to have downtimes. That's just the way life is. But trying to maintain joy in your life and love, helping people, helping critters, whatever your thing is, joy to the world, all the boys and girls. Just a suggestion on my part. And again, the views and opinions expressed on the show are those of the speakers only. And I am the speaker. I am Red John, a.k.a. the Red Menace, a.k.a. Whatever you want, call me. And I've been called a number of things, nice things and not so nice things. But hey, yeah, it's life. Let's get back to the musical.

Well, it's time for me to get out of here. I've just I've been all over the place with music. That one Logical Mystery Tour, you name it, I played it. I'm a little bit remiss in my writing down my music. I'm getting a book before I go home so I can do that next time. Anyhow, I will be back next week, and you folks all have a great week, and you will hear me then. Take care. 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

somebody that just loves to learn. 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Both kids are good and bomb.

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0: for Craig.
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0: 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It's a lot of fun to do.

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1: Give the best of which you feel you are capable.
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0: 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But if people don't listen to it, then it's no good. No, that's wrong. You'll do it this way. You'll do it this way. 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
1: Disclaimer, the management has asked me to read this very important announcement.
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12: 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Welcome to another edition of Tubby Tunes Radio Show. I'm your host, Long John, and I'll be to blame here for the next 2 hours. I'm going to have some songs here, some of which are normal, some of which are abnormal. It's up to you to figure out which ones are which. And by the way, I should warn you, some of the following songs contain banjos. So stick around, we're going to have a bunch of good fun here on the radio. Got some good stuff here for you today on Tubby Tunes Radio Show, including some Red Foley, Mary Kay Place, some Terry Allen, Willie Nelson, and Cornbread Red. So stick around for that. And right now, we're going to start off with some Martin Mull.

ties and rope. Then from the chandelier, the three of us. Hospital.

0: That's Daniel Keefe here on WTunes Radio Show doing Honky Tonkin'. And we start things off with some Martin Mull. That was the humming song. Mm-hmm. We also had Reverend Horton Heat in there. In Your Wildest Dreams. Yeah. And speaking of dreams, we had the good old persons in there with In Dreams. Next up is Red Foley. Open up that door. Okay. We also had Commander Cody in there. Oh, Mama, Mama. That's from one of their early albums. Then wrap it up, Daniel Keefe doing a Hank Williams song, Honky Tonkin'.
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He speaks English pretty well, considering it's a second language for him. You can talk to him till you

0: That's Mary Kay Place here on Tubby Tunes Radio Show with Marlboro Man. And we start things off with the Cigar Store Indians doing Hide and Seek. They're a band from Georgia. We also had Joe Ely in there. She never spoke Spanish to me. Well, maybe because she didn't speak Spanish. Yeah, he's from the Texas Panhandle. Next up, it's the original Looking for a Woman with a Chainsaw. That's by Peter Krug. That was a song that was on the first press album put out in Sonoma County. And let's see, what else did we have there? Well, it was Wiley and the Wild West Show. They're from Montana. They're doing Jesus Loves Me. And after that, we had another song called Jesus Loves Me. Different song, though. That's by the Austin Lounge Lizards. Then finally, Mary Kay Place, Marlboro Man. You might remember her playing Loretta Hager in the TV show Mary Hartman, Mary Hartman.
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3: My mentor on the rails was a great tramp by the name of Roadmaster. Tramps are the intelligentsia of the traveling nation. Like Ben Reitman said, a hobo works and wanders. A tramp dreams and wanders. A bum drinks and wanders. Now, I do mean a tramp. Conscientious malingerers, you might say. Roadmaster was one of the best of them. Taught me things enduringly true. Taught me how to put rubber pockets in my pants so I can steal soup. His every utterance was fraught with philosophy. He said it doesn't matter how you get there if you don't know where you're going. A Zen aphorism, perhaps. But the truest of the true, if I ever said anything in my life that you choose to remember, let it be this. Tramp wisdom from the old Roadmaster in Portland, Oregon. He said, never own anything you have to feed or paint. That'd have the ring of truth. You get that tattooed on the inside of your eyelids so you see it every time you blink. Why, that's really true. Well, old Roadmaster is, alas, no longer whinnying among us. He committed suicide. A lot of the old tramps don't want to be thrown on public sufferance in the charity ward of a hospital, so they will commit suicide. The usual method is called aerobicide or death by exercise. You just get a job and 10 minutes later you're gone. That's about it. But he was bound to the railroad. It was his whole life. But the door is too high, the train's too fast, he was too old to catch on. He went out and laid down on the Amtrak line, starved to death.
4: Daddy, what's the train?

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I can almost hear the steam and the big old driver scream with a sound my little boy will never know. Daddy, what's a train?

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Kids are different now. Some don't even seem to know that milk comes from a cow. My little boy can tell the names of all the baseball stars. I remember how he memorized the names on railroad cars. The Wabash and the TP, Lackawanna and the IC. Yeah, the nickel plate, the good old Santa Fe. Just names out of the past, I guess they're fading fast. Every time I hear my little boy say, Daddy, what's a train?

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All the things I did when I was just a kid, how far away those old memories appear. I guess it's plain to see they still mean a lot to me, 'cause my ambition was to be an engineer. Daddy, what's a train?

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It was nearly the run of this poor drunk playboy. He was guilty of having too much fun, but none of it

0: That's Tom X here on WTunes Radio Show, Outhouse to the Rising Sun. And we start things off with Utah Phillips, the golden voice of the Great Southwest. First one, he's talking about Amtrak. And then back of that, we had Utah Phillips doing Daddy, What's a Train? Can't go along with that theme there of trains. We had the California Honey Drops doing the train song. Mm-hmm. I don't know if they're still in the Bay Area or not. And we also had Sea Train in there with the Orange Blossom Special. And in back of that, The Outhouse of the Rising Sun. That's by Tom X, otherwise known as Tommy Hancock.
1: 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Yeah.
2: 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And let's face it, without sex and drugs, rock and roll is not that good.

Right now, we're listening to Django Reinhardt with the Viper's Dream. Hey, don't go away. We're not done yet. This is only the first hour of Tubby Tunes Radio Show. Stick around in a few moments. 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
7: Junior, he's always hungry. As for Sis, she's hungry too. Our barbecue is prepared with just the right amount of heat to keep in the natural juices and hold in that wonderful flavor. Aren't they delicious? Boy, does Junior go for them. And Sis likes them too. So come on, boys and gals, let's have a barbecue.